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1: White Sulphur Springs can expect 89 degrees, Helena 95. And in southwest Montana tonight, mostly clear skies with areas of smoke, lows in the upper 50s overnight. Tomorrow will be sunny with areas of smoke, and isolated dry thunderstorms are expected to develop over higher terrain outside some of the valley locations of the region. Bozeman and Dillon can expect 90 degrees. 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The time is now 6:20.
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3: This is All Things Considered from NPR News. I'm Elsa Chang.
4: And I'm Mary Louise Kelly. What would happen if doctors and nurses and other healthcare workers failed to treat patients facing a common and often deadly disease? That is happening right now to millions of people in the U.S. who struggle with alcohol and drug addiction. New federal data shows the vast majority of people with serious addictions still are not getting treatment, in part because most doctors refuse to offer medications proven to save lives. NPR's Brian Mann reports.
5: On a cold December night in 2023, Jean Descamp was taken by ambulance to the emergency room at Providence Hospital in Milwaukee, Oregon, south of Portland. Descamp was 26 years old, homeless, emaciated, and experiencing what doctors believed was chronic street drug addiction, a leading cause of death for young Americans. The hospital's medical team cleaned him up and gave him Narcan, a medication that reverses opioid overdoses. But as he lay slumped and unresponsive, doctors and nurses called police and told them to remove Descamp, suggesting they drop him at a bus station.
6: He's been evaluated medically. There's no medical problems for him.
5: One of the hospital's medical team can be heard there on a body camera recording released by Milwaukee police. NPR hasn't been able to identify the speaker. He tells officers Descamp is faking the severity of his illness.
6: And it's all behavioral. Yep, 100% behavioral.
5: Police used a wheelchair to roll Descamp's limp body into the dark hospital parking lot. In the cold, officers draped him with a blanket, voicing concern about his safety.
7: You at all feel comfortable with anything that's going on right now?
8: No.
5: A spokesman for Providence Milwaukee Hospital declined NPR's request for an interview about Descamp's case and didn't respond to detailed questions about his treatment. A statement issued to the media by the hospital after Descamp's death said, quote, "We fell short of our goal of providing safe, reliable, compassionate care to our patient. After interviews with more than a dozen doctors, researchers, and government officials, and a review of research and federal data, NPR found what happened that night in Oregon is part of a troubling national pattern. People with serious alcohol and drug addiction in the U.S. regularly go to doctors' offices, clinics, and hospitals, but are turned away after receiving insufficient or no treatment. Dr. Judy Chertok treats patients and teaches addiction medicine at the University of Pennsylvania.
9: We would not allow, as a society, people with heart attacks to come to a hospital and not get appropriate treatment. This is as serious as that."
5: Chertok and others have been working for years to bring addiction treatment into the medical mainstream. While overdose deaths have dropped in recent years, alcohol and drug-related illnesses still kill 250,000 people in the U.S. every year. New federal data shows fewer than 1 in 5 people who need help get any medical treatment for their addiction.
9: Much of what I do is scream back at that. Many who ultimately die from their illness have had significant contacts with healthcare and social services agencies in the few months leading up to their deaths.
5: In the case of Jean Descamp on that winter night in Oregon, death came much faster.
8: Hey, Gene. Boy, I don't know. Just look at his eyes. I don't know.
5: While officers were transporting Descamp to another medical facility, hoping to get him help, he overdosed from drugs already in his system. An investigation later

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3: Because this fire persisted around this city for so long, this city of 90,000 people in northern Alberta, eventually the fire was described as a siege event. For days and days, it came from every angle, depending on the wind. And the people fighting to save that city felt as if they were up against a beast.
4: Hello and welcome to The Right Question, a radio program and podcast featuring authors from the American West and beyond. Our funding comes from Humanities Montana and members of Montana Public Radio, and from the Greater Montana Foundation, encouraging communication on issues, trends, and values of importance to Montanans. I'm Lauren Korn, speaking with John Valiant, author of Fire Weather, A True Story from a Hotter World. In May 2016, Fort McMurray, or Fort Mac, the hub of Canada's oil industry and America's biggest foreign supplier, was overrun by wildfire. The multi-billion dollar disaster melted vehicles, turned entire neighborhoods into firebombs, and drove 88,000 people from their homes in a single afternoon. In Fire Weather, a book of history, science, and storytelling, John Valiant warns readers that the fire at Fort Mac was not a unique event, but a shocking preview of what we must prepare for in a hotter, more flammable world. John Valiant's acclaimed, award-winning books of nonfiction, The Golden Spruce and The Tiger, were national bestsellers. His debut novel, The Jaguar's Children, was a finalist for the Rogers Writers' Trust Fiction Prize and the International Dublin Literary Award. Valiant has received the Governor General's Literary Award, British Columbia's National Award for Canadian Nonfiction, the Wyndham Campbell Literature Prize, and the Pearson Writers Trust Prize for Nonfiction. He lives in Vancouver. John, thanks so much for being here today. Welcome to The Right Question.
3: It's really good to be with you. Thanks.
4: Yeah, as I was reading Fire Weather, which is your new book, it occurred to me that the way you write about a fire or the fire's movements is similar to the way that you write or you wrote about a tiger with a vendetta. The tone shifts, the sort of vengeful way both a tiger and a fire seems to destroy. And I read a New York Times book review that states, Valiant anthropomorphizes fire. Not only does it grow and breathe and search for food, it strategizes. It hunts. It lays in wait for months, even years. Valiant even quotes someone comparing forest fires to farmers cultivating their crops. So my very first question to you, John, is fire alive?
3: That, for me, is a really essential question in the book. And on the one hand, it's simple to answer. You know, in our definition of what life is, we think of something, you know, with a brain, something sentient, something that grows from a seed or grows from an egg or grows from an embryo. And obviously fire does not do that. So fire is not alive in the biological sense. That said, fire shares so many lifelike characteristics that it is more than lively. It is really lifelike. And in the sense that it really can reproduce itself through its embers and sparks, it is an appetite, just as we are. It's driven by oxygen, just as we are. It emits gases and exhaust, just as we do. I mean, both humans and fire emit CO2. And we both have to move around in order to meet our need to oxidize further. So if you are dependent on oxygen, you are condemned for your entire life to move through space to find more nourishment. And obviously, fire is trying to find hydrocarbons. You know, it'll burn oil or gas or a plastic chair or a stick of wood or a piece of newspaper. And we're looking, of course, for different kinds of nutrients, but they accomplish the same thing in that they keep us moving, keep us hot, keep us off-gassing, keep us illuminated. And that is a really interesting quality that fire has to me. And I think it's part of why we have such a long and deeply entwined relationship.
4: Absolutely. And I want to get to that long history and relationship, but I'm going to finish this reviewer's thought about this aliveness. He writes, fire, of course, is not alive in any technical sense, but that doesn't make it a less daunting antagonist. I'm wondering, John, this idea of antagonist or antagonism, I'm wondering, did you approach fire weather in that way, in that kind of character-driven way? Did it ever occur to you to think of fire as a character in this book?
3: You know, here's another thing, that another aspect of fire that really makes it feel lifelike and ambitious in a way. So, you know, think of a fire burning on a candle and sitting across from someone that you really love to spend intimate time with, and how peaceful and romantic and evocative and kind of intimating that fire can be. And then think of it around a hearth, how cozy that is, how you want to gather around it. And then imagine Fort McMurray, Alberta, on May 3rd, 2016, and 300-foot flames, 5 miles wide, barreling into your city. And in that sense, it is an antagonist. It's absolutely terrifying. It's coming for you and everything you care about. It's coming for everyone you know. It will not stop. It's projecting 1,000-degree heat in front of it. So everything is desiccating. Everything is volatilizing. Everything bursts into flame as soon as the flames arrive. And so in that sense, in that manifestation, fire is absolutely an antagonist. And because this fire persisted around this city for so long, this city of 90,000 people in northern Alberta, eventually the fire was described as a siege event because it mm-hmm. went on for days and days. It came from every angle, depending on the wind. And the people fighting to save that city felt as if they were up against a beast.
4: Absolutely. And they even called it the Beast at some points in this this experience, in this story. John, we're recording this interview about a week after smoke from what I just learned are about 450 Canadian wildfires. It's making its way down the east coast of the U.S. So this book, Fire Weather, feels really timely. In truth, it's been timely for a very long time. You just mentioned Fort McMurray, and I want to step back to the beginning of your book, to this location where you begin Fire Weather, and it's sort of a thread throughout this book, this huge fire that happens. I'm wondering if you can tell listeners or orient listeners, you said this Fort McMurray is in Alberta, which it is. I'm wondering if you can talk a little bit more about Fort McMurray, what kind of city it is, and who lives there.
3: Fort McMurray is an anomaly in North America. It is a petroleum hub of 90,000 people, including fly-in workers, that is really an island of intense industry in the boreal forest. And the boreal forest is the largest biome on Earth. It's this circumpolar band of forest that runs all the way through Siberia and Northern Europe, back around all the way across the top of Canada and through Alaska. And 600 miles north of the U.S. border is Fort McMurray, this city. And it's in Alberta, which is really the Texas of Canada. It's the same size as Texas. It has a very strong allegiance to the petroleum industry. It has a fractious relationship with the federal government. It's got a whole mythic legacy of cattle and horses and wide open spaces and freedom-loving citizens and hard work. And so it's really Canada's own equivalent to Texas. And within this powerful, energetic province is this center of the petroleum industry, which is also the source of 90% of Canada's petroleum output. And that's significant because Canada is the largest source of America's foreign imports. So we think of Saudi Arabia or maybe the Gulf of Mexico being a big source, but really Canada is the biggest source of foreign imports for the United States, really for the past 20 years. And 90% of that petroleum comes out of Fort McMurray. So it really, even though it's not well known to most Americans, unless you're from Houston, Texas, and they know all about it there. But for the rest of us, it's, you know, just another place in Northern Canada, but it's a really potent place. And so the idea that it would catch on fire, that a whole city would catch on fire, is unusual and really quite frightening. And so on May 3rd, 2016, on a particularly dry day during a particularly dry spring in the Canadian Boreal, a small fire caught about 5 or 6 miles outside of town. And despite early attention from wildfire services in Alberta, they were unable to suppress this fire. And 2 days later, with a wind shift, it roared into town as what's called a rank 6 boreal fire. That these are huge systems that are really the equivalent to a Category 5 hurricane. And imagine something of that force and energy with a storm cloud, a firestorm cloud, 45,000 feet high, barreling into your city. It's not something that firefighters were prepared for or really had any convincing response to. And it was it resulted in the largest, most rapid evacuation due to fire in modern times anywhere on Earth.
4: And it was what, about 100,000 residents evacuating in a single day?
3: Yeah, technically 88,000 people fled, and there was one road out. And so that road was a very hectic traffic jam as fires burned all around and sparks swirled, and this fire cloud was so big. It's called a pyrocumulonimbus mm-hmm. cloud, and they're more typically what you would see over the top of a volcano like Krakatoa. They produce their own lightning. They produce their own hail. They can start fires 20 miles away and basically perpetuate themselves. They produce hurricane force winds. They're terrifying, and they turn their local environment almost into another planet.
4: So in that sense, fire weather is not just the weather in which a wildfire can start, the conditions in which a wildfire spreads, but it also, fire weather is also the weather that is created by this fire.
3: That's exactly right. And it's a weird idea, but I interviewed a lot of people who were inside this fire, either as firefighters trying to fight it against all odds or as citizens trying to escape it with their lives. And the things they saw, the energy that they experienced, it really was as if planet Earth and the planet Venus and the planet Mars had sort of been blended together. And, you know, the dominant color is red and black, you know, not unlike the cover of the book. The temperature is absolutely otherworldly. So really closer to Venus, you know, 900 degrees, 1,000 degrees, everything is bursting into flame. And these are, you know, in neighborhoods where people raised their children and rode bicycles themselves when they were young, and watching the trees, the swing sets, the homes transform literally spontaneously into fireballs, was so shocking and jarring that I spent a lot of time with people as they really struggled to describe the process of just integrating the enormity of this rapid shift in their reality. And it was overwhelming. And they were, you know, I got to say, you know, they were exceptionally eloquent about it. And so there's some really long interviews in there of people just describing these moments of awakening and moments of escape and their efforts to come to terms with this new energy that was visiting itself upon them with a ferocity none of them had ever experienced in any other form.
4: You're listening to A Conversation with John Valiant. I'm Lauren Korn. This is The Right Question. If you'd like to listen to this conversation again or share it with friends, it can be found online at mtpr.org, where you can also subscribe to our podcast and follow us on Facebook, Twitter, and Instagram. My next question then is a two-part question. The first, I'm wondering what made you decide to dive into this project, to research this fire in the first place. And the second part of that question, which might be the more relevant to what we're talking about now, I'm wondering what that research process looked like. You were obviously interviewing a lot of residents, people who were on the ground there, but there's so much information in this book apart from that story of the fire. There's historical information, there's scientific information. So I'm wondering how, once you decided to dig into this project, how you went about the research process.
3: So Lauren, the fire kind of burst into our consciousness really collectively. It became a news item late on May 3rd, 2016, when news feeds really all over the world started to show this city of 90,000 people completely obscured by this black cloud. And, you know, it was throbbing orange underneath, and it was clear that something absolutely terrible was happening in there, but nobody knew what. And we could see from the video that cars were streaming out of it, but nobody knew how many people were still left inside. It was unknown if there were fatalities. And this state of uncertainty persisted for about 3 days. People simply didn't know who had got out and who hadn't, and what would become of the city, because the fire just persisted through the city, flattening neighborhood after neighborhood, literally day after day. So already it had distinguished itself as an unusual, historic conflagration. What drew my attention to it beyond that, you know, this was clearly a disaster, the biggest story in Western Canada in a generation. I figured a lot of journalists are going to be piling onto this. And it wasn't until I started looking more closely at the conditions around the fire, how desperately dry the forest was, how extraordinarily hot the temperature was that day, 30 degrees above normal temperatures for the northern boreal at that time of year. The humidity that day was 11%, which is comparable to Death Valley in July, which is 2,000 miles south of Fort McMurray. So something clearly really strange and disturbing was going on in the environment. And then, as I look more closely, you know, this is the northern boreal. This is the subarctic. You know, we're closer to Alaska than we are to Montana here. And car-sized blocks of ice were still sitting on the riverbank of the local river, the Athabasca River. Local lakes were still frozen over. There had been frost a few days earlier. And so it occurred to me that if a fire this size, of this intensity, could burn there, imagine what those conditions could produce in a more southern city, like Vancouver, or like Portland, Oregon, or like New Haven, Connecticut. That really frightened me. And honestly, what led me to start investigating this more closely was fear about what this might portend for fire on Earth and for urban fire around the world. And I think there's a temptation to think of these disasters, especially when they're far away from us, as Fort McMurray is from most people, that, well, that's something strange that happened there. That doesn't really apply to me. It's really terrible. I'm so sorry about it, but it's really not my problem in an immediate sense. And somehow I realized back in 2016 that no, this is all of our problem. This is really something that we're going to share at some point. And unfortunately, if you look at what's happened with fire since 2016, California has had 10 or 15 of its worst fires ever just in the past 2 years. Oregon had its worst fire ever in 2019. British Columbia, a huge province bigger than Texas, had its worst fire season in history in 2017. So did Chile, another huge country, but in the southern hemisphere. All over the world, terrible and often lethal fires have broken out since 2016. And so that gave me a sense of urgency. And one reason this book took so long to write is the story kept changing. There kept being new fires kept breaking out, new statistics, new milestones kept being surpassed, new records kept being set. So it became a really dynamic story that required, for me, kind of casting the net wider. You know, I didn't want to write a disaster story to begin with. I really wanted to write almost more of a cultural history of fire, using the Fort McMurray as a way to explore human responses to it and the role of the petroleum industry in our current circumstances.
4: So then once you decided to make this book, or it sounds like the decision was sort of made for you in that as you were doing this research, as you were writing this book, more information just kept coming at you. I'm

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1: About fire when I started this. And the first thing I did was I went to a wildfire conference. And this was in October of 2016. I was on my way to Fort McMurray to begin interviewing a city where I knew nobody. So I was really going in cold. And going to this fire conference was the smartest thing I've really almost ever done professionally. It put me in a kind of enclosed group of fire experts who were there to meet and spend time with each other and reconnect with old friends. And they welcomed my interest, and they were incredibly generous and informative. And some of them knew people in Fort McMurray. Some of them knew about other legendary fires that I'd never heard of. And so I got a quick immersion into the lore and culture and power of what I'm going to call 21st century North American fire. And what we're finding and what they were finding, what they were telling me about, is the ways in which fire behavior has changed over the past 20 years. And it turns out Alberta is one of the clearest examples of this change in fire behavior. So spending this 3 days at that conference gave me contacts. It gave me anecdotes. It gave me a feeling of competence and what some good questions might be to ask when I went up to Fort McMurray. And so it really armed me and reassured me. And I had now the beginnings of a Rolodex and a contact list. And I did some preliminary interviews there. And so I felt like I had allies in the project. And again, for any other journalist approaching a new topic, go to a conference dedicated to your topic of interest, and it will just jumpstart you in a wonderful way. And so from there, it really emboldened me. And I went up to Fort McMurray. I really didn't know anybody there. It's quite a conservative town. It's quite a religious town. Evangelical Christianity is a strong thread through Alberta, just as it is in Texas. And petroleum communities tend to be quite religious, I've found, especially North American ones. So these are, you know, populations that, you know, I'm not normally a part of and needed, you know, to be tactful in. And what I have to say about the folks in Fort McMurray, you know, I'm going in there as a journalist, as someone from a, you know, a liberal city, Vancouver. Journalists are not always held in the highest regard, especially in conservative communities. And, you know, frankly, there was a two-word response that would have been perfectly appropriate to my question about, can you tell me about your experience in the Fort McMurray fire? And no one ever said that to me. People were incredibly generous, incredibly forthcoming. And I really have to say, what makes Fire Weather a powerful book is the voices in it, the things that people shared with me in their own words. And so there are lots of extended quotes verbatim of people describing extraordinary circumstances that really few human beings have ever experienced, and even fewer have survived. And these folks took the time to share these moments with me. And it, you know, it changed my life.
2: You mentioned the phrase 21st century fire, and you're basically speaking about fires, which, you know, at different temperatures and different humidity levels, fire begins to behave differently. It becomes far more dangerous than, say, the wildfires that we were familiar with in the 90s or before. But it occurred to me, too, and you go into this a little bit in the book, firefighting has to adapt to these 21st century fires as well. It becomes a situation where evacuation is the better option than firefighting. Fort Mac was really an interesting case because there were very few casualties. Can you talk about, I guess, further this 21st century fire and the ways that we're going to have to adapt in order to keep low casualties? And I should say human casualties, because of course, landscape, house, you know, there's a lot of material casualties to fire.
1: And animals.
2: And animals, absolutely.
1: The Australian fires of 2019, 2020, they estimate the wildlife loss in the billions of animals. You know, so really, it's shocking. And that had never happened before. And so 21st century fire is basically post-climate

0: climate change fire. And you know, what is sort of chilling and horrifying, frankly, is the fact that even petroleum companies' own climate scientists predicted these changes as early as the late 1960s. So climate scientists have been extraordinarily accurate, even though they were predicting a world none of them had ever seen. And by the 1950s, and certainly by the late 60s, they were already predicting that the impacts of industrial CO2 would start being felt in our experience of the climate and climatic behavior around the year 2000. And that's exactly what's happened. And around 2000, we started noticing kind of more broken temperature records. And in that time, you know, as you raise the temperature of a landscape, you're going to necessarily have more evaporation. And just think of a bed sheet that you hang out on a line. It's going to dry slowly in damp weather, but on a hot, sunny day, it'll dry in half an hour. And frankly, the forest floor is no different. A grassland is no different. When it's in hot, sunny, windy weather, it's going to dry out more quickly. And we've had a lot more of that since 2000. And so these extraordinary temperature records that are being broken all the time in the Arctic and subarctic now really took off around that time. And so the forest has been steadily drying out, not just in the boreal, but also in the Amazon, in the tropics. And as forest systems dry out, the fuels, the hydrocarbons in them become more flammable. And so, you know, one of the early harbingers of that was Canberra, Australia in 2003. That was where the very first fire tornado occurred. And we're not talking about a little fire whirl kind of spiraling up out of the middle of a fire. We're talking about an EF3 tornado, the kind that tears houses off their foundations. This emerged out of a fire in Canberra, Australia, in 2003. People, of course, wondered, will we ever see one of these again? Redding, California, unfortunately, had its own fire tornado in 2018. In between, we had many other historic fires and broken temperature records. And so what we're seeing here is this trend as the world heats up and as forest systems dry out, we see this trend toward more intense fire. So firefighters, wildfire fighters, and municipal firefighters who are trained, they've been trained on 20th century fires. And what they are finding in Redding, California, in Canberra, Australia, in Fort McMurray, in Medford, Oregon, a couple of years ago, their firefighting skills, efforts, equipment are no longer effective against fires of this intensity. So instead, as one Cal Fire...
1: Tune in next week to hear the second half of this conversation with John Valiant, author of Fire Weather, a true story from a hotter world. Out now from Alfred A. Knopf. 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You've been listening to The Right Question. The show is produced by Chris Moyles and me. I'm your host, Lauren Korn. Chris also engineered this episode, and MTPR intern Nani Hamilton helped edit this episode. The artwork for The Right Question was designed by Molly Russell, and our music was written and recorded by John Floridis. Funding for The Right Question is provided by the Greater Montana Foundation, encouraging communication on issues, trends, and values of importance to Montanans. Many thanks to Humanities Montana for supporting this program since 2008. And thank you for listening. The Right Question is a production of Montana Public Radio. 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Four independent bookstores encouraging a lifetime of learning through storytelling and conversation.
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4: This is A New Angle, conversations about how we're doing and where we're going. I'm your host, Justin Angle. 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Hey, folks, welcome back, and thanks for tuning in. Today, I'm speaking with Chrissy McMullen and Jason Weiner. Together, these two launched AI Realists, a nonprofit organization aimed at helping communities shape AI policies.
5: Like that sense of, you know, like I say AI, you have some nightmare that comes to mind, and then that's it. I just got to let that thought go. I can't even sit with that thought in my head.
4: AI Realists is producing events and conducting outreach across Montana. Chrissy, Jason, thanks for joining me.
6: Thanks for having us.
5: Pleasure to be here.
4: Yeah. So tell us, where did you grow up and what did your parents do? Chrissy, let's start with you.
6: I grew up in rural Mississippi.
4: Okay.
6: My dad worked for the poultry industry, as in chickens.
4: Yes.
6: And my mom was a med tech in the local hospital.
4: Jason, you?
5: I grew up in Concord, New Hampshire.
4: That's right. Just a short drive down the road from me.
5: Yeah. And my dad worked in a supermarket and my mom worked in a medical practice.
4: Chrissy, before we get into AI Realist, just tell us first, how did you get from Mississippi to Montana? But by way of describing that journey, give us a little career summary.
6: Sure. I came to Montana for the Environmental Studies graduate program here in 2002. And right away, I decided the main focus of my studies was figuring out a way to stay in Missoula. I just really fell in love with this town,
4: That's
6: this community.
4: Clarity.
6: It was just really such a vibrant place with interesting people doing cool things. I loved Montana, loved the mountains, loved the rivers. So I spent the first half of my career working on food systems and sustainable agriculture.
4: Yeah.
6: And then the second 10 years or so, I worked on social services. So I was the executive director of Mountain Home Montana for a long time. And then I ended up working for, most recently, for a national organization that uses technology to make it easier to apply for SNAP benefits, which is food stamps. And that was my entry into AI and how cool AI could be, because we had a really amazing AI project that created a chatbot to help people apply for food stamps. And then also then it introduced me to, I could see a lot of downsides here. And I started learning more, reading more, taking classes, really trying to understand the kind of benefits as well as the potential consequences and downsides of this kind of wild new technology.
4: So, Jason, you've done a lot of stuff. We've interacted along the way in several capacities. You've taught for us. You've been a student here. You've been a city council member. Give us your career summary.
5: I came to Missoula for a graduate degree in philosophy. And I had done a little bit of work in finance before that, but it wasn't really my jam. And, so I came out here and, I just sort of powered through that degree, taught English and really enjoyed it, but figured I'd leave Missoula and I never really got a chance to leave. Right. So I got a job at the Independent right after I finished my degree. And I worked for a couple of years there doing arts and culture stuff. And during that time, you know, I observed the city council in action, which led me to going to a meeting, which led me to concluding I could do that job.
4: Yeah.
5: And so, you know, as one does, you just get in the arena. And so, you know, I did a campaign and got on the council and started working on the governance side of things. And then I kind of got into politics, like other people's campaigns, because in politics, you get to decide who your coworkers are every couple of years. And I was looking for some changes on that front. And I've always been interested in technology. So along the way, I founded my own IT company and have, you know, like that's how I make my living is IT consulting.
4: And I would assume your entry into the AI world was just natural. It was just sort of this next thing that you were adopting or getting interested in or excited about from a very early time.
5: Yeah, I took a little bit of a sabbatical after getting done with city council. And during that time, one of the books I read was Superintelligence by Nick Bostrom, who is a sort of philosopher of technology and culture. And, you know, that was really my entryway. I ended up doing a master's in science and business analytics here at the university. And then I've just been following the trends and applying this stuff where I can. I'm wondering what it's going to mean for the future.
4: So, Chrissy, you mentioned your work with MRelief, starting to use technology to help create better access to people seeking SNAP benefits. At what point did AI start to enter your consciousness? And then at what point did you start to get concerned about some of the implications?
6: Yeah. So, I mean, it was a fairly straightforward progression for MRelief because they were trying to use the best possible technologies to help people, and AI was becoming more accessible and just made sense to try it. And we actually got a grant from Google to build out an AI chatbot specifically to help people apply for food stamps or SNAP benefits. Actually, Google flew our team out to, you know, their campus. We got to work with Google engineers. We got to collaborate with a whole bunch of amazing other nonprofits at the international level who are working on really amazing AI for good projects. And it was actually there that I also started to get concerned.
4: Sure.
6: Ironically, even though this is kind of a big, like, pep rally for all the ways that we could use AI to save the world. One of the first icebreaker questions at the Google headquarters in Sunnyvale was, I think the question was something like, do you believe that AI will ultimately benefit humanity or harm humanity? Mm-hmm. And it was just an icebreaker because you literally had to kind of like stand up and walk around the room to the side of the extreme of that question that you found yourself.
4: Vote by walking, basically.
6: Yeah, you voted by walking. And I noticed like almost no one went to the end of the room that was like better. AI is only going to better humanity.
4: Wow.
6: People were strongly in the middle to the things are going to be worse for humanity.
4: Hmm.
6: And again, this is in a room full of people who are either creating the technology themselves or they're people who are using it for really the best possible purposes. So if you're going to find a group of optimists about AI, I would have thought it would have been in that room.
4: Yeah, you would think.
6: Yeah, but it wasn't. And so I was like, I need to really start learning more about what could go wrong. And then I started learning about how the chatbots, or actually they taught us at Google how kind of impenetrable the technology is.
4: Yeah, what do you mean by impenetrable?
6: The people who are creating it don't fully understand how it works.
4: Yeah. Yeah, that is a concern.
6: Yeah, exactly. Especially because the technology is doing more than just what we tell it to do. We're asking it to make decisions for a lot of us. For a lot of cases, we're asking it to do things on its own. And if we don't understand how or why it's doing things on its own, that can create problems.
4: Yeah, that sort of surfaces all kinds of philosophical questions. Jason, it sounds like maybe some concerns or at least some dose of skepticism was in the mix from the start. Is that correct?
5: Yeah. You know, I've been an observer of the political economy of the world for as long as I've been aware of its existence.
4: Yeah.
5: And I think it's safe to say that many people have some misgivings about the way that the technology revolution has played out, particularly concerning like the concentration of wealth and power that comes with these very large platforms that have like such pervasive influence over our lives. This seems to me to just be like another step change in that. So I worry about it at that level. And I think it has the potential to be like very disruptive economically as well. There's big unknowns about how this is going to impact people's way of life, their mental health. Like, you know, this is a very powerful technology. Language is sort of humanity's, you know, master key to the world. Mm-hmm. It's the way that we have propagated our culture and evolved so much over time. And we have essentially created things that have like digested all of the language, and we're empowering them to use that on us and on our environment.
4: So you mentioned, you used the word step change a moment ago. Do you view this as an incremental change, or is this something more discontinuous as far as its implications?
5: I think about this like a concrete example of, I would say, where it's maybe more than just an incremental change is that in politics, over the last 20 years, we've really moved into micro-targeting of people, where you use like little bits of information that you know about them in order to say, like, based on this person's attributes, this is the kind of message that might work for them.
4: And just to be clear, like little bits of information largely derived from digital footprints that we all leave throughout our Google searches, our use of social media, et cetera. Though we've clicked yes on the terms of service, we've not arguably consciously given our consent for this type of surveillance.
5: It's every little bit, including how long you spend on the terms of service
4: is
5: a data point, right?
4: Yeah.
5: This technology makes it possible to not just go from like, this person is in this category, and so this message might be more effective, to this is a message that's perfect for this person. That seems to me to be, like I say, it's a step change. It's, you know, like maybe not a discontinuity. We're not talking about everything changing all at once, but it's like a much more powerful way to interact with people.
4: Chrissy, describe the moment where you decided you wanted to do something about this.
6: So as with many things in life, I was kind of woken up by my daughter. So we were on family vacation heading to Mexico, and actually we had a layover in Dallas, and we passed a billboard that had something about AI on it. I don't even remember what the billboard said,
4: okay,
6: but Rasa asked some question about AI because she's heard me talk about it, and she's heard me, you know, mulling various ideas. And she just said something, and I just, in a moment of kind of exasperation, I was like, well, you know, it could cure cancer, but then it will turn us all into paperclips. And I thought it was funny.
4: Yeah, classic paperclip
6: and
4: problem.
6: I was just like, ha ha. And she did not laugh. She looked at me with, honestly, disgust. She was just like, you are an adult. You should do something about this. And I just couldn't say that she was wrong. You know, I just had to say, okay. I kind of fumbled around in that moment being like, well, I'm an adult, but I don't know what to do. And, you know, eventually I kept thinking about it, and I was like, actually, this is kind of the problem. I don't know what to do. And I actually have been thinking about this for a while, and I have a career in social change and nonprofit leadership. And yet I'm kind of feeling stuck and feeling like this is not for me to weigh in on.
4: Sure.
6: And I finally was like, wait a minute, I think that's the problem. I think the issue is that so many of us are concerned. We see how this could go very wrong for us as individuals, for our society, for our species even. And yet we just are kind of frozen. And we have to change that. We have to get into action. And we have taken action on really big, hard issues before. And we can do it again. If we want to have a future for ourselves, for our kids, for our loved ones, we have to start getting active.
4: What are some examples of those big problems where we've taken successful action? Because I think that is, you describe the problem very elegantly in the sense that we feel helpless. We feel like this thing is happening to us. We're all walking to the side of the room that expresses our concern, even if we're close to it and thinking about it. What are examples we can hold on to of areas where we've broken that stalemate?
6: Yeah, I mean, I think it's maybe not as existential of a problem, but certainly a widespread global issue that seemed intractable was big tobacco.
4: Yeah.
6: People smoked. That was the norm. People smoked on airplanes. People smoked, you know, on school buses and the teacher's lounge. It was just super common for people to smoke. People knew that it was killing them. The information was out there. And yet it just seemed like big tobacco was too big, too hard to fight. They had, you know, they had too much money. They had too much power in Washington, D.C. We just weren't going to be able to do anything.
4: Yeah.
6: And through, you know, a number of different really smart choices by a number of different types of public interest groups and citizens and lawyers and, you know, governmental agencies, that culture has dramatically changed.
4: Yeah.
6: You know, it's not that nobody smokes, but it's much more difficult to find a place to smoke. It's very expensive to buy cigarettes right now. It's just really inconvenient to have that habit for most of us in the United States, for example.
4: We'll be back to my conversation with Chrissy McMullen and Jason Weiner after this short break.
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4: Welcome back to New Angle. I'm speaking with Chrissy McMullen and Jason Weiner about AI realists. Jason, how did you two come to work together on this AI realists initiative?
5: We both encountered a book called Moral Ambition by Rutger Bregman, who's a historian who's written a number of books. And part of what they do is sort of like offer curriculum. And so we convened a group of eight people around that and just talked through this.
4: Well, what is this thing? We're talking about AI Realists, the organization that you've recently launched. What is it and what problem are you trying to solve?
6: Yeah, so we're definitely in startup mode. Actually, Jason said really well, the problem we're trying to solve is the spell of inevitability. Mm-hmm. Just that it does seem like we're kind of stuck in this sense that like this technology is just coming at us and there's nothing we can do.
4: Yeah.
6: So I think that's the number one problem we want to solve. I think some of the tactics that we think are going to be the most impactful and the ways that we have the most leverage will be state level policy change. A lot of states are taking really strong actions around AI laws and creating new legislation. And I think this is Montana is a really still accessible state. I know we have a lot of polarization, but it's still actually a place where we can get something done.
4: Mm-hmm.
6: So state level policy change. Then we also really are interested in experimenting with improving democracy as best we can also, because what we know for sure is that we're at the tip of the iceberg with AI. We're going to need to have the best possible governance. Like, I don't think we can just in the 2027 Montana legislative session jump in there and solve all the issues and do all the legislation we need. We're going to have ongoing, really smart, timely, thoughtful decision making.
5: Just as we have these algorithms that can drive us to engage through, you know, like whatever sort of base instincts we have, these processes of language can also help us to achieve other ends if we set them to that. And so, you know, a subset of this larger point that we're making about the way AI is going to work out, that we have choices and intentionality, a piece of that is how is it going to impact democracy? Is this going to be everybody getting like whatever news just feeds their confirmation bias? Or is there a constructive way to find out what people value in a relatively compact way and then to expose them to what other people believe and find areas where we can, you know, collectively govern ourselves better? And so something that moves faster than the government that we've had and that takes advantage of like the ways that we've mathematized language and developed algorithms to communicate with each other in order to do a better job of this. And so this isn't something that I've pioneered. People have been trying this all over the world, and there's like dozens of platforms and lots of lessons to be learned. This is a piece of it for sure.
4: Why is starting at the state and local level the right move at this time?
6: A few reasons. First, it is the place where I think we just have the most leverage and access.
4: As individual citizens.
6: Yeah. You know, and second, we're seeing that the federal government is fairly often locked in stalemate. And so on a lot of issues, people are turning to states to set the new standards.
4: Yeah.
6: And also even in places where it's a questionable as to whether the state has the most the best jurisdiction or whether the state can really make the most influence, there's still message sending that we can do from our state. So when it's Montana is creating laws around what we do or don't want chatbots to do with our children, we're not only creating laws, but we're also sending a strong message. And especially when we're seeing other states create similar policies and laws, and it makes big tech say, okay, we've got to respond to this. We're hearing what the people want.
4: Yeah, big tech, I mean, it would appear to be trying to obstruct regulation by saying, no, we need this at the federal level. Mm-hmm. That doesn't seem completely, I mean, it's easy to say that's disingenuous, meaning, you know, you referenced the inefficacy of the feds a few moments ago. But like we see what's playing out in New York State right now, and their Democratic primary is attracting a ton of money from tech firms trying to slow down candidates that are pro New York State regulation for AI. And you would think that like having 50 different policies could be a real challenge for these firms as well. And that's a reasonable concern. But yeah, I can see the logic of trying to get things done at the state level, particularly here in a state like Montana. I mean, we've got pretty good access to our elected officials. So you would think if it's possible anywhere, it's possible here.
5: I don't think that we believe that the state legislature can do everything that needs to be done about this. And there's definitely a role for the federal government to play in all this. There are some issues, I think, that are just very well suited to state action. So, you know, things like product liability laws and things like that are really like creatures of the state. And so when we talk about what legal status an AI agent should have and who ultimately bears responsibility for what an agent does on the internet, those are things that we can establish and that other at the state level and the other states have established.
4: That does seem to heighten this sense of inevitability that this is, I mean, sometimes it's said that like, we're hurtling toward a future that nobody wants, save for five billionaires. That's like a pithy way to frame it, but it also seems like it fits. This future with existential risk, and if you look at the stock valuations, I can see a no other implication than the just elimination of like 2/3 of the jobs that currently exist. That wouldn't appear to be a future that many people want, as evidenced by the walking poll we opened with. What you're up to is an effort to break this sense of inevitability. Is this a feature or a bug, this sense of inevitability? Like, I can't quite get my head around where this comes from and if it's by design.
5: I think quietism is exactly the desired, you know,
4: okay,
5: result.
4: Define quietism.
5: I just got to dial it back and stay in my silo. And, you know, like, why should I get myself riled up about this? Because there's nothing I can do anyway.
4: It's too big.
5: Yeah, right. Like that sense of, you know, like I say AI, you have some nightmare that comes to mind. And then that's it. I just got to let that thought go. Yeah. I can't even sit with that thought in my head instead of, well, maybe here's something that could be done to mitigate the risk of that. I mean, that seems like the way that citizens in a democracy should react to their perception about where the future is heading. And so, you know, this is a challenge that we just need to step up to. And the first thing doesn't have to be a fully fleshed out legislative strategy. You can really just say, I want this one thing. I want my children not to be experimented on by tech companies.
4: Chrissy, are there specific areas where y'all are trying to get started, or like at what stage of trying to set priorities are you?
6: Yeah, I mean, we're definitely still listening and, you know, trying to gather ideas and learn where the most kind of traction and energy is in the state of Montana. And that's part of the poll that we have on our website. So there's ways for people to give their input about, you know, what's most important to them or what they, you know, strongly agree with or disagree with in terms of things that we could do around AI issues. There's also, you know, we're trying to talk to people through community events. So again, trying to understand where are people having the most concern? Where do they want to get involved? And two places that we've seen, you know, where we've just both started kind of trying to dig into the research on that are likely hot spots for Montana or good traction spots for Montana are around kids, protecting kids from manipulative chatbots that mm-hmm. are trying to, you know, deliberately by design, trying to replace relationships with humans with relationships with chatbots. So there are also design requirements that we could at the state level put into place that would disallow that.
4: No chatbots for kids or a different sort of design?
6: It could go on either end of that spectrum, okay. But if children are allowed to use chatbots, those chatbots need to be designed for specific purposes, and they need to not be allowed to convince that child that it is a friend, that it has compassion for it, that it cares about it, that it has human emotions for it. Because even if a child could tell you, no, I know this is an AI and it's not a human, that's still a very hard distinction for a child to be making. It's hard for adults
4: to
6: make.
4: I'm not sure adults are capable of this anymore.
6: Yeah, it's very difficult. And so we can at least start with young people and protecting young people from that, you know, really potentially manipulative situation. And we've already seen young people have really some really terrible situations because of that type of relationship with a chatbot. So I think that's a strong place. I think that, you know, that's a bipartisan issue. We all want to protect our children. And another important issue that I think will have bipartisan interest and traction in Montana is surveillance. I think we all want to protect our privacy. We all are concerned about government overreach or corporate overreach, and we don't want to be able to be surveilled 24/7, kind of in like in the classic sci-fi nightmare scenario, which is now actually possible because of AI.
5: It's tempting with this technology to just think like, what's going to happen in the future, right? Will it take all our jobs or something like that? Part of what's compelling about this moment is the current capabilities that are there. So I talked a little bit about like that ability to just generate text. But the other thing that these, you know, platforms are great at doing is processing massive amounts of information from sensors and transcripts and audio recordings. And it really is getting to the point that with enough computing power, and if you don't really care too much about false positives, like you could watch everybody all the time. And that is not why people in Montana live here.
4: Jason, having served in government and studied philosophy, I mean, what's your threshold for deciding if it's appropriate for government intervention in a market, essentially? Like, why is government the right solution here? Are we currently in a market failure? How are you thinking about the need for regulation and what justifies it?
5: We're certainly not talking about your like Econ 101 perfect competition, no marginal profit kind of.
4: And these two-sided markets too, where the revenue model is not necessarily attached to the users.
5: Experience.
4: That's kind of a different thing. We see that with social media and so many different types of tech plays.
5: You know, we are not monolithic, so we often go back and forth, particularly on the issue of protecting children. Just like know your customer kind of laws can be invasive in terms of privacy. But we know nothing about this kind of interaction right now. These companies do anonymized analysis of their user base all the time, right? So they could be required to simply disclose, like, what do you know about the age profile of your customer?
4: Right.
5: What are the typical characteristics of a conversation? And you might see some striking differences between somebody in their 40s who's like, what do I do with this stuff that's in the fridge?
4: Yeah.
5: And a child that's like, you know, what should I do with my life?
4: Do
5: I don't
4: I
5: have any
4: date?
5: Friends.
4: Do, yeah, exactly.
5: Right. And that might be striking. So some transparency there is not something the market's going to provide to us. And it is something that I think that we need in order to understand these effects. So that would be one thing. And then I think there's things that the government just needs to do when a new industry comes online, like define how product liability works in it, to come back to that one. Right. Mm-hmm. And like, who's responsible for what my agents do on the internet?
4: That's all the time we have for this episode. Stay tuned for part two of my conversation with Chrissy and Jason next week. 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A New Angle is recorded at Studio 49, a generous gift from UM alums Michelle and Lauren Hansen. 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Keely Larson is our producer. John Brownell, Jeff Ament, and John Wicks made our music. Thanks a lot, and we'll see you next time.
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10: I'm Dr. Anthony Lizowitz, and this is Climate Connections. On sweltering summer days in Austin, Texas, most homes have the windows shut and air conditioners pumping. But some people cannot afford to run their AC enough to adequately cool their homes. And if the power goes out in a storm, air conditioners do not work. So some houses can quickly become dangerously hot inside, especially older, drafty homes that allow heat to seep in faster.
11: We have a lot of houses with zero insulation.
10: And Mark Kuder, Austin's Climate Adaptation and Resilience Manager, says the threat is growing as the climate warms.
11: You know, in the 1970s, we would get an average of 10 days over 100. Now we're seeing in like 2023, 80 days over 100.
10: So the city funds programs to help low-income residents make energy efficiency improvements, like adding insulation or reflective roof coatings, which can help homes stay cooler without using as much AC. And the city maintains a network of cooling centers where people can go during heat waves. But some residents, including those who are elderly or ill, may be unable to leave their homes.
11: A lot of the people who are most vulnerable to heat are people who are isolated.
10: So he says it's also important for people to check in on their neighbors and help make sure they're safe. Climate Connections is produced by the Yale Center for Environmental Communication. To learn more about climate change, visit climateconnections.org.
8: I'm Elliot Forrest, and it is my pleasure to welcome you to the next broadcast of the radio series from the Chamber Music Society of Lincoln Center, David Finkel and Wuhan Artistic Directors. Now in its 56th season, the Chamber Music Society is one of the world's leading chamber music presenters. From its home in New York's Alice Tully Hall, on tour and on recordings, the Chamber Music Society delivers dazzling performances by virtuosic musicians to countless devoted listeners. 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Here's co-artistic director David Finkel with more.
12: While most who are knowledgeable in the classical music realm would quite naturally gravitate to a composer's mature works, one cannot always assume that works composed in youthful years do not only provide listening satisfaction, but also sometimes contain musical ideas lost with age and experience. There's something to be said for the spirit with which a young composer, filled with ambition and optimism, often takes a no-holds-barred approach to composing. Being so young, what is there to lose? There's no long reputation to uphold, no great expectations to succumb to disappointment. So we've selected works for you to enjoy today, composed by three great artists, all of whom were under the age of 26. First, we have Frank Bridge, not the most common name in classical music, but one who was instrumental in bringing English classical music to life again after many dormant years. Bridge lived across the turn of the century, and was part of the era that included both Sir Edward Elgar and Benjamin Britten. His music is heartfelt, adventurous, creative, and engaging, as I'm sure you'll notice in his ingenious Novelettin for string quartet. Gheorghe Ligeti, the Hungarian heir to the tradition of Bartok and Kodály, has become one of the 20th century's most respected composers. Working under the oppressive regime in post-war Hungary in the 1940s and 50s, Ligeti nevertheless managed to produce works of stunning individuality and expressivity. The energy of this early sonata for solo cello is youthful to the core. Ligeti was just 25 when he composed it for a fellow student, for whom he, incidentally, had amorous ambitions. And finally, we have the quintessential child prodigy, Felix Mendelssohn, turning out a masterful piano quartet at the ripe old age of 13. I don't remember what I could do when I was 13, but it certainly wasn't what Mendelssohn could. Please enjoy these youthful endeavors, which have grown into solid staples of the chamber music repertoire.
8: Thanks, David. Frank Bridge was born in 1879 in the seaside town of Brighton, England.
13: As a boy, he played the violin in one of the local theaters. After music college in London, he began his professional life playing in various string quartets. His experience served him well, as he was to compose many popular works for strings, beginning with his Novelettin for string quartet, written in 1904. And now here is the acclaimed Shanghai String Quartet for a performance of Novelettin by Frank Bridge from the Chamber Music Society of Lincoln Center.

0: From the Chamber Music Society of Lincoln Center, we heard the Shanghai String Quartet in a performance of Novelettin by Frank Bridge. Next, an early work by the 20th century Hungarian master George Ligeti. Here's cellist Dmitri Adipin.
1: The sonata for cello solo by Gheorghe Ligeti, even though considered by some a student work dating back to the 50s, has since become one of the top pinnacles of cello repertoire in the 20th century. I find this work particularly rewarding to perform because of the multitude of colors and feelings that Ligeti manages to pack into a very concise form. The second movement, the virtuosic Capriccio, is inspired by the great Paganini as if through the eyes and ears of Béla Bartók. The true soul of the sonata, however, lies, in my opinion, in the first movement, the beautiful, improvisatory, and pensive dialogo. The hand of Zoltán Kodály is evident here, as well as the rich tradition of Hungarian folk music.
0: Thanks, Dmitri. And now, from the Chamber Music Society of Lincoln Center, here is Dmitri Adipin to perform Ligeti's Sonata for Solo Cello.

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2: 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Pianist Kirill Gerstein interprets Percy Grainger's paraphrase on Tchaikovsky's Waltz of the Flowers. And violinist Chad Hoops and pianist Katya Skanavi perform the Beethoven Kreutzer Violin Sonata in A major.
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0: I'm Elliot Forrest. Felix Mendelssohn completed his Opus 1 piano quartet in October of 1822. It was published the following year, marking his debut as a composer. It is a delightful work. From the Chamber Music Society of Lincoln Center, here is pianist Wu Chin, joined by violinist Chad Hoops, with violist Paul Neubauer and cellist Gary Hoffman, with Felix Mendelssohn's piano quartet in C minor, Opus 1.

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1: We've been listening to Georges Ligeti's Sonata for Solo Cello with Dmitri Adapin in a performance from the Chamber Music Society of Lincoln Center

From the Chamber Music Society of Lincoln Center, we heard Wu Chan, pianist, Chad Hoops, violinist, Paul Neubauer, violist, and Gary Hoffman, cellist, in a performance of Felix Mendelssohn's Piano Quartet in C Minor, Opus 1. That concludes our program for today. Join us for our next Chamber Music Society broadcast for a set of three stirring duos. We'll hear a whimsical fantasy for piano and harp by Camille Saint-Saëns, a collection of antique epigraphs for piano four hands by Claude Debussy, and the expressive cello sonata in A minor by Leon Boylemann. Here's a preview.

0: Just a sample of the music you'll hear on next week's broadcast. I'm Elliot Forrest. Thanks so much for listening. 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
3: 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This is your host, Larry McCloskey. Thanks for tuning in this evening. There's lots of great music coming up, so let's get started. Trevor Sexton and Gar O'Donnell are a couple of exceptional Irish musicians and singers. Here they are together as the group Trasna.

This is Blue Green Crossing on Montana Public Radio. We started out with a couple of songs by the group Trasna, made up of Jer O'Donnell and Trevor Sexton. We heard The Paddies, then Torn Screen Door. That was from their 2024 album, Lullabies and Fairy Tales. That was followed by Cindy from The Chieftains with Ricky Skaggs on vocal. That was from their album Down the Old Plank Road, The Nashville Sessions, that was released in 2002. Finally, we just heard The Grand Gates of Annisbrook by Open the Door for Three. That was from their 2013 self-titled album. Open the Door for Three is Pat Broders, Liz Knowles, and Kieran O'Hare. Let's continue with a song from Cassie and Maggie MacDonald.

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The Loose Caboose Espresso Blend is built on direct, long-term relationships with coffee farmers who emphasize consistent high standards, including transparency and fair compensation. The Loose Caboose is only in Missoula.

We're coming up on the end of the first half of this edition of Blue Green Crossing on Montana Public Radio. That last set was started off with Bow Down from Cassie and Maggie McDonald's new release, Gold and Coal. After that, we heard Greasy Coat from Winifred Horan's Lost Girl Found album, accompanied here by a host of musicians, including quite a few of her Solas alumni. Finally, we heard the tunes Last Night's Fun, The Diplodocus, and The Northern Road to Tralee. That was from Hans Araki on his album At Our Last Meeting. We're wrapping up our first set with Heart of the Band from the group Waylock from the Midlands of Ireland. That was from their self-titled 2024 album. Keep in mind, if you missed the title of any music on this program, you can find a playlist at mtpr.org/listen. We'll be back with the second half of Blue Green Crossing after the break, so please stay tuned to MTPR.

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9: And we're back for the second half of tonight's Blue-Green Crossing on Montana Public Radio. Here's another song from Trasna.

As we're approaching the end of this edition of Blue Green Crossing on Montana Public Radio, let me tell you what we've been listening to. We started off this set with another song from Trasna from their Lullabies and Fairy Tales album. That was Patty's Green Shamrock Shore. After that, we heard the song Rary's Hill from Runa, sung by Shannon Lambert Ryan. That was from their 2014 album Current Affairs. The tunes Spike Island Lasses, Cape Rock, and Neck Belly were from Countercurrent's 2018 release Exchange. Countercurrent is Alex Sturbaum and Brian Lindsay out of Olympia, Washington. Finally, we just heard the tunes Tom Ward's Downfall and Lucy Campbell. That was from the Brock McGuire Band from their Greengrass Bluegrass album. We're going out tonight with a couple of reels from a collection of traditional music from County Cavan in Ireland. The collection is called A Call from the Musical Heart of Cavan. The tunes are Catharson and the Truepenny Bits. I hope you enjoyed this edition of Blue Green Crossing. This is Larry McCloskey, and it's been my pleasure to be your host this evening. Again, if you missed the title of any of the music tonight, you can find a playlist at mtpr.org/listen. 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

Good evening and welcome to Night Flight on Montana Public Radio. My name is John Floridis. I'm your host for tonight's program. A pleasure, as always, playing music for you. We're coming in with some Bonobo. The tune is called Kong. It's from the album Black Sands. Coming up, we've got Michelle and Dege Ocello, Natalita, Bill Frisell, Bruce Coburn, Calexico, Jules Leahy, Karen Savoca, Kate Bush, Jeff Beck, Josh Farmer, Madeline Peru, Emancipator, Jeb Loy Nichols, Jeff Buckley, Vienna Tang, Jeffrey Focalt, Max Hatt and Etta Glass, Kelly Joe Phelps, Victor Kraus, Mark Cohn, Yoav, Melody Angel, Sona Jabarte, and Johnny A. A pretty diverse show for you tonight. Hope that you will enjoy it. I had fun putting it together. Let's kick back and hang out. This is Bonobo.

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The Loose Caboose Espresso Blend is built on direct, long-term relationships with coffee farmers who emphasize consistent high standards, including transparency and fair compensation. The Loose Caboose is only in Missoula.

You're listening to Night Flight on Montana Public Radio. I'll tell you about what you've been listening to this last half hour. We started off with Bonobo and the tune called Kong. I don't know if he has another song called King. Sorry, it was a layup. Kong by Bonobo from Black Sands. After that, we heard Michelle and Dege Ocello doing Satisfy from her album Bitter. And then we heard Natalita doing I Release You from, I believe the album is called Six. And then we heard Bill Frisell doing Blues for Los Angeles from Gone, Just Like a Train. Then Bruce Coburn with Mango, and I believe that is Margot Timmons singing with him on that tune from Margot Timmons from

0: Cowboy Junkies. And that's from Breakfast in New Orleans, Dinner in Timbuktu. And then we heard Calexico doing Victor Jara's Hands from Carried to Dust. We're going out with Jules Leahy doing El Hombre. And it features Oz Noy. And that is from his album, Jules Leahy. My name is John Floridis. I'm your host for tonight's version of Night Flight. Hope you're having a wonderful Thursday evening. And we'll be back with some more music right after this. Thanks for joining us.
1: 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But even when your schedule gets thrown, Morning Edition keeps the same hours. We're here for you every weekday morning from NPR News.
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We're back for some more music here on Night Flight Montana Public Radio. This is Karen Savoca with Pete Heitzman. The tune is called I Call Your Name.

We're coming up to the top of the hour, the end of our second set here on Night Flight, Montana Public Radio. I'm John Floridis, your host for tonight. We started that set off with I Call Your Name, Karen Zavoca, with Pete Heitzman as well. And that's the name of the tune, is I Call Your Name. The album is called All My Excuses. That was followed by Kate Bush doing You're the One. A little help from Jeff Beck on guitar there on that tune. That's from the Red Shoes album. And that was followed by Jeff Beck himself doing The Pump from There and Back. That was followed by Montana recording artist Josh Farmer, Hope Remains, the name of the song from Mental Picture. And then we heard what I think is absolutely terrifying version, in the best sense of the word, of Love in Vain, the Robert Johnson tune by Madeline Peru. Tremendous artist. I had her on Spotlight a number of years ago now. She was up in Big Fork at the Crown of the Continent Guitar Festival. And that's from her album Standing on the Rooftop. We're going out with Emancipator doing Anthem from Soon It Will Be Cold Enough. I'm John Floridis, as I said, and we'll be back with some more music right after this.

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1: There must be some resting place.

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And just some things that I could never tell you. 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One coyote running and a shadow 2 miles long. Tell me the word for winter where you're going. Come to think, it's probably the same. I don't think you've gone too far away, but I miss you.

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2: 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This is a Freeform show. Start off with Molly Tuttle with Take the Journey from When You're Ready, and then I played Lifted Away from Joseph. That was from a record called Stay Awake. Certain Circles is a tune from Barton Carroll from the record called The Lost One. And then from the Peter Gabriel Collection, the album I/O, the Bright Side and Dark Side mixes. That was the Road to Joy Dark Side mix from Peter Gabriel. Going way back to Chris Squire's Fish Out of Water, the great, late, great bass player for Yes. That was Hold Out Your Hand. It was a stereo remix. Broad Shoulders Beasts from Mumford & Sons was in that set. It's from a record called Wilder Mind. Different When It Comes to You, that was Bruce Coburn from Life Short, Call Now. And moments ago, we heard Sam Bush, and yes, that was the voice of Emmylou Harris as well. Sam Bush from his record Laps in Seven, The River's Gonna Run. In the background, this is a little bit of an artist called Dr. Didge. A late, great didgeridoo player. It's from a record called Out of the Woods. This is Ever Increasing Circles. Emily Elbert is next. 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
3: You are indeed. 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Michael Marsalek with you. Nice to have you listening wherever you may be on this Tuesday. Speaking of Jeff Amon of Pearl Jam, part two of John Florida's special musician spotlight with Jeff Amon will be on tonight, 7 o'clock, following All Things Considered. I started that last set with Lazy from Emily Elbert from her record Proof, and then the pretty cool version of Everybody Wants to Rule the World. That's done by the band Lettuce, and that live recording with the Colorado Symphony. The band Lettuce will be in Montana on the 29th of August in Emigrant at the Old Saloon, and the 28th is the Symphony on the River, and it'll be the band Lettuce performing with the Missoula Symphony Orchestra at the Kettle House Amphitheater. After that, I played Gautier with In Your Light from Making Mirrors, that version of I Feel Fine. I played it from the One collection from the Beatles. Madison Cunningham in that set as well. There's a song called Song in My Head from an album called Who Are You Now? Madison Cunningham has a show at the Warren Miller Performing Arts Center in Big Sky on August 30th. We heard Paul Simon moments ago. That was Have a Good Time from Still Crazy After All These Years. A little bit of Jen Adams from her record called Water and Road to California in the background. Sean Colvin kicking us off this next set. Thank you so much for listening. 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

0: This is John Floridis. Join us for the next Musician Spotlight as we feature part two of a special two-part visit with composer, songwriter, and bassist Jeff Ament. In this episode, Jeff and I will continue to talk about his work with Pearl Jam, as well as a deeper dive into his solo recording projects and songwriting, his role as a soundscape composer for the TV series Under the Banner of Heaven, and his community work constructing skating parks around Montana. Jeff also shares more about the spiritual nature of his connection with music and the childlike joy of simply playing with sound. Part two of a special two-part episode featuring Jeff Ament on the next Musician Spotlight, Tuesday at 7 after All Things Considered on Montana Public Radio.
1: 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I'll tell you about that last set. Got one more tune to take us out today. I wanted to mention, too, that Musician Spotlight coming up at 7 o'clock tonight with Jeff Ament of Pearl Jam and John Floridis. We also have other great local hosts hosting today. Brian Ramirez will be your host for the folk show at 2 o'clock. Olivia's hosting Get to That tonight at 8 p.m. And Howard is in for Night Train at 10 p.m. I started that last set with Sean Colvin's Summer Dress. That's from a record called These Four Walls. After that, it was Kip Moore with Motorcycle from Up All Night. A lot of motorcycles out there, folks. Keep an eye out. Be careful. Later on down the line was the Bluegrass Supergroup, put one album out called Sugar Beet. And then I played Brandy in the Summertime from Emily Albert. That's from her record Proof. Moments ago, kind of by request, I had a couple of listeners asking me about the theme song for World Bridges, our world music show that's on Monday nights at 8 o'clock. And that's where that theme came from. It's a track called A United Earth. That's Yusu Ndour and Alan Stivell. Listening to a little bit of Bo Ramsey in the background from his record Wildwood Calling and a track called Skylight. Thank you so much for listening and for joining us in support of Montana Public Radio. Hope you enjoy the rest of your Tuesday. I got one more from Yancey to take us out. Thanks again. Have a great day.

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Campaign Beat brings together journalists and political scientists to cut through the noise every week. 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

0: BBC News with Govinda Gill. There's been a school shooting near the Thai capital, Bangkok. Police say 8 people have died, including teachers, the 14-year-old shooter, and 2 of his grandparents. At least 15 were injured, trying to escape. A US judge has fined Meta $500 million over child safety and ordered it to change how young people use its platforms. The judge said Meta could be called a public nuisance, alleging it had a role in harming mental health. Meta disputed the judgment. BBC analysis shows Russia is seizing tens of thousands of homes in occupied Ukraine. Refugees are required to obtain a Russian passport and return to prove their ownership within 30 days, which is often impossible. In its continuing campaign to obliterate Russia's biggest online retailer, Ukraine has hit the farthest Wildberries warehouse so far. It's Yekaterinburg hub in the Urals, up to 2,000 kilometres away. Government and opposition delegations in Venezuela have held talks on a political transition. They've promised to continue good faith negotiations in search of a democratic solution. Washington supports the dialogue. Officials in Sri Lanka say at least 3 inmates have died following unrest in 2 separate prisons, the latest in the growing trouble in the country's jails. 18 Pacific Island foreign ministers meeting in Fiji have failed to agree on a joint statement condemning China's recent test of a nuclear-capable missile in the region. Nauru and Kiribati are said to have rebuffed a planned statement of concern. An Australian aviation crew has carried out a daring midwinter mission to rescue a US expedition member from a station in Antarctica in freezing temperatures and total darkness. They responded to an urgent US request for medical evacuation. BBC News.
1: 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I'm Marnie Chesterton in Cardiff in Wales, and with me

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1: Testing arenas to go onto the internet and access other systems. And a government-backed AI security lab in the UK saw similar acts when testing their models. The incidents have raised concern about AI doing bad things autonomously and recently prompted AI researchers to call for a mechanism to pace AI development. John Ruwich, NPR News.
2: Paramount is a step closer to completing its $81 billion takeover of Warner Brothers Discovery. Regulators in Britain have signed off on the deal, saying it will not substantially hurt competition. In the U.S., the Writers Guild of America and a number of state attorneys general are suing to try to block the sale. Dow futures are up 43 points. I'm Dave Mattingly in Washington.
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12: It's Morning Edition from NPR News. I'm Leila Fadel in Washington, D.C.
13: And I'm A. Martinez in Culver City, California. The Labor Department will give us an update on employment later this morning. Right now, the jobs market appears to be in kind of a holding pattern. Companies are not cutting a lot of jobs. They haven't been adding a ton of workers either. And people who have jobs are reluctant to give them up. And that means fewer opportunities for people trying to find work. NPR Scott Horsley will be reading the jobs report as soon as it's out. Scott, what are you going to be looking for?
14: Number one, I'm going to be looking at what the pace of hiring looked like in July. We had a few months this spring when it looked as though hiring was really picking up steam. Employers added about 160,000 jobs a month on average in March, April, and May, which is better than they were doing a year ago. But then there was a big slowdown in June with only about 57,000 jobs added. Right now, forecasters are guessing the July number will be better than June, but not as strong as those earlier spring months. Daniel Zhao, who's with the chief economist at the job search website Glassdoor, says economists might look at this job market as stable, but to a lot of workers, it just feels stale.
15: We are increasingly hearing from workers that they are anxious about their job security and they are frustrated by the fact that they are stuck in roles that are not necessarily good for them. And that's on top of workers who are not in a job right now and feel frozen out of the job market.
14: Zhao says Glassdoor's employee confidence index fell to a record low last month.
13: And what does it tell us that the unemployment rate is also really low?
14: Yeah, unemployment in June was just 4.2%, which is very low by historical standards. Every week we look at the number of people who are applying for the first time for unemployment benefits, which indicates how many people are losing jobs, and those numbers have remained quite low and stable. The Challenger Gray & Christmas firm, which tracks layoff announcements, says those fell to a two-year low last month. Andy Challenger says while companies are cautious about adding workers to their payrolls in the current environment, they're also wary about handing out pink slips since they remember the very tight job market we had right after the pandemic.
16: It wasn't that long ago that we were in the greatest labor shortage that the modern American economy has experienced. Companies were fighting to

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1: Greetings and welcome to Christy the Wordsmith. Lately, we've been exploring the backstories of what are called simile clichés, or set phrases comparing two dissimilar things with help from the little words as or like, as in deaf as a post and drink like a fish. And speaking of drinking, today we'll look at a few simile clichés dealing with intoxication, starting with our most curious, drunk as a skunk. This one gained currency in the America of the 1920s when procuring and consuming prohibited alcohol became a national obsession. Not only could tipplers become gassed and ginned and polluted on bootleg liquor, but they could also be rendered drunk as a skunk, a phrase thought ever so clever because of its perfect phonetic rhyme and not skunk bibulousness. But our American phrase was inspired by a long line of European similes in this same form, drunk as an X. From the 1400s on, a British English speaker and drinker could become drunk as an ape, a fish, a mouse, drunk as a goat, a ship's cat, drunk as an owl, and a newt. So, in unwitting imitation of its European antecedents, the skunk, a native North American animal, was there to loan its name to that clever American English simile, drunk as a skunk. I'm Christy the Wordsmith, coming to you from the studios of KGLT-FM in Bozeman, Montana.
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0: Good morning, I'm Layla Faldin. Gelato is a kitten at an Ohio animal shelter. When he got there, he couldn't walk or stand on his own, and they didn't have a mobility device that fit him. So staff cobbled together a makeshift wheelchair using wooden rulers, zip ties, and a pair of Hot Wheels ambulances. A photo of Gelato and his ride went viral. He has since upgraded to a custom 3D printed wheelchair. It fits perfectly. It's morning edition.
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0: And I'm Leila Faldil. 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Here's Sarah Gonzalez and Jane Black.
5: There are more than 100,000 different supplement pills, powders, gummies for Americans to choose from. 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
6: It's fueled in part by influencers hyping everything from echinacea to creatine. And according to TikToker Mari Llewellyn, the new IT supplement, colostrum.
7: It's basically like nature's superfood. It comes from cows.
5: And our love of a supplement silver bullet is not new. We have been here before.
6: Melanie Benish is a lawyer at the nonprofit Environmental Working Group. She says supplements always thrive in times when Americans feel less confident in government and institutions. It happened in the 1970s, and it's happening now.
8: You can use these natural herbal remedies. You don't have to go to your doctor. Your doctor might be in the pocket of the pharmaceutical industry, and this is a way for you to be in charge of your own health.
6: But there's little science to back up the bold claims that supplements and their influencer fans are making.
5: For example, manufacturers do not have to provide scientific proof that their pills or powders or gummies actually do what they claim they do.
6: Yeah, they can make all kinds of claims on their labels without actually proving they are true, as long as they only use certain words to do so.
8: Impermissible, lowering serum cholesterol levels. Permissible, helping to maintain cholesterol levels already within the normal range. Impermissible relieves painful joints. Permissible helps maintain proper joint function.
5: Little news you can use: if the front of your supplement bottle says supports X or promotes Y, that should be a signal to you that it is not actually proven to do anything.
6: Marion Nessel is a professor emeritus of nutrition at New York University. She said it's not only about the claims either. It's also about what's in the bottle. Take turmeric supplements.
9: Your turmeric supplement may or may not have turmeric in it.
5: What? Don't you check the ingredient list and say, does it say turmeric as an ingredient?
9: It doesn't matter. It doesn't have to have in it what it says on it.
5: The FDA doesn't require anyone to test what is in the bottle before a product goes to market. So she says that's why you can't always trust what's even in there.
9: Nobody has the resources to check and see whether those supplements have in them what it says on the label, unless somebody sues the company.
5: And who's going to sue the company?
9: If there's no lawsuit involved, there's nobody minding the store.
6: So why do Americans keep buying all those supplements? We talked to a lot of people, and we found Marion Nessel's theory the most persuasive.
9: Supplements make people feel better. There's absolutely no question about that.
5: She says there is plenty of evidence that supplements are fabulous placebos.
9: In fact, I can tell you a story about a study that proved that. But it doesn't matter. Life is really hard these days. And if all it takes is a supplement pill to make people feel better, I'm not going to argue too much about it.
6: For NPR News, I'm Jane Black.
5: And I'm Sarah Gonzalez.
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10: Good morning, Montana. It's Friday, August 7th. I'm Lauren Korn here with you this morning with your Friday forecast. West of the divide today, sunny skies and lingering smoke. Missoula, Hamilton, Polson, and Deer Lodge can expect 94 degrees today. Kalispell, Whitefish, Butte, and Phillipsburg, 90. Libby and Thompson Falls, 99. Eureka, 96 degrees today. In central Montana, sunny skies today with some lingering smoke. Great Falls, Browning, and White Sulphur Springs can expect 89 degrees. Helena, 95 degrees today. And in southwest Montana, sunny skies with isolated dry thunderstorms developing over higher terrain outside some of the valleys in this region, and smoke lingering as well. Bozeman and Dillon can expect 90 degrees. Thanks so much for tuning in to Montana Public Radio. Have a wonderful Friday and a wonderful weekend, Montana.

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4: It's Morning Edition from NPR News. I'm Leila Fadel in Washington, D.C.
5: And I'm A. Martinez in Culver City, California. President Trump has repeatedly said that no one will be allowed to control the Strait of Hormuz, which would suggest he will not go along with a plan that keeps American and Israeli vessels out of it.
4: That is how Iran is describing the contours of an agreement it is negotiating directly with Oman. The proposal, which is still under discussion, would also involve a fee for the ships that are allowed to pass through. That's another red line for the White House.
5: NPR White House correspondent Franco Ordonez joins us now to discuss the latest talks. Franco, the president has said many times before that a deal was close, but in particular this week that a deal was really close. So what happened?
6: Yeah, it's just clear that what President Trump is saying publicly about progress is either not matching the reality of what is being discussed or at least not being understood by the Iranians. I mean, this idea of who controls the Strait of Hormuz is the same problem that led to the breakdown of the Memorandum of Understanding signed back in June. I was talking with Justin Logan, Director of Defense and Foreign Policy Studies at the Cato Institute, a libertarian nonpartisan think tank. He pointed to the breakdown over one single paragraph, paragraph 5, still being the issue.
7: It's a bit like the unstoppable force that meets the immovable object. I mean, neither country's public position, at least, has changed significantly. And that was what caused the Memorandum of Understanding to implode in the first place.
6: I mean, paragraph 5 said that, quote, Iran will make arrangements and use its best efforts to facilitate traffic. Now, Iran interpreted that as they would be in charge of the waterway. But the U.S. interpreted it differently as that things would go back to the status quo. But today, based on their competing statements, it just seems that little has changed.
5: Yeah, so why does this keep happening?
6: Well, I mean, the president is under a great deal of pressure to get out of this war, to reopen the strait, to get a handle on energy prices, gas prices. I mean, the president really wants to get the economy going again before the midterms, which are only a few months away. But he's also clearly looking down the road to what will be written about him in history books.
5: Now, that's like citing former President Herbert Hoover when he signed the Memorandum of Understanding in June.
6: Yeah, exactly. I mean, he mentioned that time Hoover a few times when signing the MOU, really out of concern for the economy. He mentioned not wanting to be compared to Hoover, who's, you know, known for not doing enough to stop the Great Depression. I mean, Trump's thrown so much military power at the Iranians to try to get them to comply with his demands, but they're just not caving. And instead, the Iranians, are making so many demands of their own, especially about controlling the strait, hence this stalemate. And that is leading to concerns from observers like Logan, who worry that ultimately to get out of this war, the U.S. is going to have to accept something that is worse than the status quo, which was the Strait

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5: This is Climate One. 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
6: This is Sunday Baroque. I'm Sue Zampona.
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11: Well, good morning, everybody. 6:44 here at Montana Public Radio. I've got some current temperatures for you across the listening area. 41 degrees in Browning, 46 at this hour in Great Falls and Dillon, 55 for Helena, 51 degrees in Eureka and White Sulphur Springs this morning, 48 degrees in Bozeman, Libby 47, Missoula also 48 degrees, 45 degrees in Hamilton, Deer Lodge and Phillipsburg this morning. We've also seen 40s for Thompson Falls, 48, Butte, 43, Polson, 59 degrees at last report. Air quality update, air is at the unhealthy level for the Flathead Valley. Libby and Dillon as well, sensitive groups for Missoula, Helena, Hamilton, and Thompson Falls. The time is 6:45.
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0: This is Morning Edition from NPR News. I'm Leila Fadel.
13: And I'm A. Martinez. It's been a month since Nolan Wells was found dead on an island just off the Mississippi coast. The 18-year-old and some friends went out for Independence Day. Wells was the only one who did not make it back, and he was the only one who was black. His body was found 2 days later on the island. A criminal investigation has been underway for several weeks. Elise Gregg with Mississippi Public Broadcasting and the Gulf States Newsroom is following this. Elise, where does the investigation stand?
14: Good morning. So the official investigation itself is still largely under wraps, but no suspects have been arrested in the case. But in the meantime, federal authorities have arrested several people who are not Mississippi residents for allegedly making violent threats on social media and through harassing phone calls towards witnesses. Remember, this case has just ignited a lot of tension and speculation about what happened and why. Reading through the unsealed complaints, it appears like these are all separate incidents. An Illinois man allegedly making death threats to multiple people, an Ohio woman allegedly made similar calls to a George County clerk's office and also called in bomb threats to that office and the Jackson County Sheriff's Office. A California man who has been indicted allegedly made violent threats on social media to Ashley Cole, a local judge and the mother of one of Wells' friends.
13: Wow. Now, okay, so none of these arrests, though, are directly related to what may have happened to Nolan Wells. But do we know anything more about the day he went missing?
14: Yeah, so there is a new report by the United Cajun Navy analyzing video, GPS data, and social media posts of that day. The Cajun Navy is a volunteer emergency response group that helped in the initial search for Wells. The report puts together a lot of photos and information from Horn Island on July 4th, but unfortunately, there's still a lot of missing critical information, like when Wells was definitively last seen and his movements after the boat he came on left around 4:30 that day. Here's the group's vice president, Brian Trasher.
15: This is not an investigative report by any means. This is a compilation of data that we received that we put into a format that we hope will be helpful to somebody.
14: And he adds that this report is not by any means a, quote, smoking gun.
16: Okay. Now, any idea when we may hear from officials about what they found?
14: No, not really. I've been checking in with the sheriff and the DA's office, but all they'll say is that they'll reach out when they have updates. We're all in a sort of holding pattern. USA Today did quote a spokesperson for the State Department of Public Safety late last month that the state autopsy is complete, but that's about all we know. Here's Jackson County DA Angel Myers McIlrath in a video statement from about 2 weeks ago.
17: Our restraint in communicating facts and evidence is not an effort to keep the truth from the public. It is an effort to protect the integrity of this investigation and the grand jury proceeding.
14: Now, she's indicated that investigation results will go to a grand jury, but we don't know if they've been shared and when a grand jury would convene.
16: You mentioned the tension earlier. I mean, how have people been dealing with the lack of updates, lack of information?
14: There's a lot of frustration. The case itself already has so many missing pieces, and a lot of people feel like there's something that law enforcement could be doing to provide the public with more of an update. This lack of information is just compounded by continued misinformation online. Some of that social media commentary is sparking new legal action, with one Ocean Springs family issuing a cease and desist letter to a Louisiana social media influencer. She was making posts implying their son was involved in Wells' death.
16: All right, that's Elise Gregg with Mississippi Public Broadcasting and the Gulf States Newsroom. Elise, thanks.
14: You're welcome.
16: This is Morning Edition from NPR News. Our theme music is inspired by BJ Lederman, Ami Martinez.
0: And I'm Layla Fadig.

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0: Can we break the sitting cycle? We've got some ideas. 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
3: Good morning, everybody. It's now the 7th of August. It's now 10 minutes before 7. I've got some Montana news headed your way in less than 15 minutes. West of the Divide today, mostly sunny with widespread areas of smoke again. We should see highs. Missoula, Hamilton, Eureka, and Polson, 94 degrees today. Kalispell, Whitefish, Butte, Deer Lodge, and Phillipsburg, 89. Libby and Thompson Falls, 98. Central Montana, sunny with areas of smoke. Great Falls, 91. Helena, 95 today. White Sulphur Springs and Browning should see highs, 87. And Southwest Montana, sunny with widespread smoke. Bozeman and Dillon, 92 degrees today. It is going to be a little bit cooler, although still just mostly sunny and smoky through Sunday. Currently, the air quality is good at this hour in Great Falls. We've got unhealthy level for the Flathead Valley, Libby and Dillon, and unhealthy for sensitive groups for Missoula, Helena, Hamilton, and Thompson Falls.

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1: The first female American Professional Baseball League in over 70 years kicked off its inaugural season last weekend. The Women's Pro Baseball League, or WPBL, has four teams, for now, from Boston, New York, Los Angeles, and San Francisco. Some of you may remember the story of the last women's league from A League of Their Own, which depicted the All-American Girls Professional Baseball League of the 1940s and 50s. Ahead of today's San Francisco Firebells Los Angeles Queens matchup, we're joined now by WPBL co-founder and CEO Keith Stein about what it takes to launch a startup league. Good morning, Keith.
2: Good morning. How are you doing?
1: I'm good. So what about this moment right now, either from a business or market perspective, made it a good time to start this league up now?
2: I think it's mind-boggling that we're only starting a league like this in 2026. We're talking about America's pastime, America's oldest sport. We had our tryouts last August in Washington, D.C., at the home of the Nationals, Washington Nationals. We had over 600 women who came out at their own expense from 10 different countries. We're privileged to have this opportunity now. About 100 years ago, it was thought that women were not strong enough or athletic enough to play this game. Absolutely no basis for that thinking. So we think this league is really important on so many different levels. But one of the things it's going to do, we think, is it's going to be a catalyst for the creation of a true baseball ecosystem for women to play baseball in this country.
1: In this first year, you have four teams, Boston, New York, Los Angeles, and San Francisco. They're going to be playing all of their games this season in Springfield, Illinois. Why did you all choose this kind of model instead of one where the games are played in different cities?
2: We structure our league as a single entity ownership model, as opposed to having individual franchises owned by third parties. And specifically, we wanted to play at one site, a neutral site. There are so many benefits to having all the players in one place, one venue. It creates efficiencies. It also reduces wear and tear in this first season for the athletes. You know, travel is really hard. And from a business perspective, it's really expensive too. So we thought this was the strategic move. And we chose Springfield because that part of the country is really the cradle of women's baseball. It's where it all started. And of course, not too far away from us in Illinois, you have Rockford, which was the home of the Peaches and all of the teams in the original league. So this was something we really studied long and hard, and we think we came up with the best possible plan.
1: There's been a lot said about how expensive it is to go see professional sports these days, especially coming out of the World Cup. But with your league, the most expensive tickets are just $52. How did you decide on a pricing strategy?
2: We want as many fans to have access to our league and our games as possible. We also believe philosophically, you know, it's not always easy for people to afford to go see professional sports. We're proud that they can buy a ticket to our game for $20. So we really focused on affordability and at the same time, our own economics.
1: What's the long-term vision here? Teams eventually playing in home cities, more expansion?
2: We will be playing in our home cities, I'm pretty sure, next season. So we will be in LA, San Francisco, New York, and Boston in 2027. And we will likely have at least two more expansion teams. So we will be likely a six-team league next year. As possible, it could be eight. But again, we're all about building the right foundation.
1: Keith Stein is the co-founder and CEO of the Women's Pro Baseball League and co-owner and CEO of the Toronto Maple Leafs of the Canadian Baseball League. Keith, thank you.
2: Thank you so much. Have a great day.
1: Our executive producer is Nancy Fargali. Our digital team includes Antoinette Brock, Emily McCune, and Dylan Mietinen. Our engineers are Brian Allison, Sam Keenan, and David Schreck. And in New York, I'm Kimberly Adams with the Marketplace Morning Report. 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
5: Good morning. Iran's description of a deal with Oman would not allow American and Israeli ships through the Strait of Hormuz. How does a former U.S. ambassador to Oman see Iran's efforts to control the strait? It's Morning Edition from NPR News. U.S. employers unexpectedly cut 23,000 jobs in July, but unemployment lowered slightly. What signal does that send to markets and the Federal Reserve? I'm Amy Martinez.
6: And I'm Layla Faldin. We have the latest figures on the job market this morning. Also, the National Park Service finds President Trump's plans for a giant arch would disrupt the historical significance of dozens of other monuments. And Hannah Waddingham on the new season of Ted Lasso, where women take the field. It's Friday, August 7th. The truth is out there, and it's that David Duchovny turns 66 today. The news is next.
7: Live from NPR News in Washington, I'm Windsor Johnston. The U.S. job market slumped last month. NPR's Scott Horsley reports employers cut 23,000 jobs in July.
8: The job cuts came in restaurants and retail shops as well as local government last month. Job gains for May and June were also revised sharply lower. Healthcare continued to add jobs last month, but at a modest pace. The unemployment rate dipped to 4.1%, but only because more than 260,000 people dropped out of the workforce. July was the second month in a row the jobs report was weaker than forecasters had expected. It suggests that sluggish economic growth and rising prices are taking a toll on the labor market. Average wages for people who are working climbed 3.2% over the last 12 months, but that's likely not enough to keep pace with inflation, so workers' paychecks aren't stretching as far as they used to. Scott Horsley, NPR News, Washington.
7: Iran says it's approved an agreement to reopen the Strait of Hormuz that would allow Iranian authorities to oversee inbound shipping traffic. But the White House says no country will be allowed to control the waterway. NPR's Franco Ordonez reports.
9: President Trump had been saying all week that good things were happening and that a deal to open the Strait of Hormuz would happen very soon. But the split over who controls the strait has thrown the agreement into question. Justin Logan of the think tank Cato Institute pointed to the differing interpretations of one single paragraph, paragraph 5 of that MOU, that caused all the problems.
10: It's a bit like the unstoppable force that meets the immovable object. I mean, neither country's public position, at least, has changed significantly, and that was what caused the memorandum of understanding to implode in the first place.
9: Iran continues to maintain they want control over the strait, while the U.S. is seeking a return to the status quo. Franco Ordonez, NPR News.
7: OpenAI is asking a federal judge to dismiss a lawsuit filed by Apple. NPR's John Ruich reports the case alleges that former Apple employees who went to work for the AI company stole trade secrets.
11: OpenAI is developing consumer devices for artificial intelligence. Apple says former employees involved took confidential information and that OpenAI sought it out. Apple sued in July. In a motion filed in federal court, OpenAI says the Apple lawsuit is, quote, rotten to its core and based on meritless claims. It says Apple launched the case without adequate investigation and built it on selectively excerpted communications and lawful conduct presented out of context. It accuses Apple of trying to make up for its shortcomings in the market for talent and failures on the AI front by launching the lawsuit. The case highlights growing acrimony between one-time partners, and it could take years to play out. John Ruich, NPR News.
7: This is NPR.
12: With Montana News, I'm Alice Sauter. Montana fire officials are bracing for another round of critical fire weather this weekend. MTPR's Edward O'Brien has more.
13: Increasingly hot, dry, and breezy, if not outright windy, conditions are expected to continue and peak by Saturday evening. The National Weather Service issued fire weather watches for many parts of western Montana. Meteorologists also warn of a growing fire potential in southwest, north central, and eastern Montana. Any fires that develop over the next several days will spread rapidly and be very difficult to control. Regional fires are showing active behavior. The 1,000-acre lightning-sparked Moose Fire southwest of Phillipsburg is burning in heavy fuel. The Granite County Sheriff's Office Thursday morning issued a mandatory evacuation notice for residents of the Frog Pond Basin. Missoula rural firefighters Thursday morning snuffed out a rapidly growing grass fire in the upper Miller Creek area. Stage 2 fire restrictions begin Friday in Mineral, Missoula, and Ravalli counties. Among other restrictions, that means building or using fires or campfires are prohibited until further notice. Most fires are human-caused. People are asked to be extremely cautious with ignition sources. There's no break in sight from regional wildfire smoke, which is expected to continue until further notice. Reporting from Missoula, I'm Edward O'Brien.
12: Ravalli County will enter Stage 2 fire restrictions starting today. That means campfires, smoking, fireworks, and the use of motor vehicles outside of designated roads and trails will be prohibited. Other activities, like using chainsaws, will also be prohibited during certain hours. These rules also apply to Montana Fish, Wildlife, and Parks lands in Missoula and Ravalli County. County emergency management personnel said in a press release the restrictions come in response to record-setting temperatures and dry fuel conditions in the region. More information can be found at ravallicounty.gov. For more local news or weather information for your location, visit mtpr.org or ask your smart speaker to play Montana Public Radio. I am Alice Sauter, and you're listening to Morning Edition on MTPR.
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6: Live from NPR News in Washington, I'm Dave Mattingly. The U.S. economy lost jobs in July. The Labor Department says employers shed 23,000 jobs during the month, something economists were not expecting. Most had forecast hiring of about 80,000. In addition, the government revised downward the number of jobs added in May and June by 103,000. The data add pressure to the Federal Reserve not to raise interest rates at its next policy meeting in September. There's still no word of any final agreement from Iran on reopening the Strait of Hormuz to commercial ship traffic. President Trump and Iran's foreign ministry have indicated efforts to finish an agreement are in their last stages. Following talks with Oman, state media in Tehran say the document being negotiated will allow Iran to charge tolls on ships and be given control over vessels entering the strait. NPR's Franco Ordonez has more.
7: What President Trump is saying publicly about progress is either not matching the reality of what is being discussed or at least not being understood by the Iranians. This idea of who controls the Strait of Hormuz is the same problem that led to the breakdown of the Memorandum of Understanding signed back in June.
6: The White House insists no country will be allowed to control shipping in the Strait of Hormuz. This is NPR News from Washington.
8: With Montana News, I'm Alice Slaughter. Nearly 700 medical staff at Providence St. Patrick Hospital in Missoula have unionized. Staff voted this week with the results announced Wednesday evening. The newly unionized group includes certified nursing assistants, x-ray technicians, and other medical workers. Staff say they aren't paid enough to keep up with rising costs in Missoula, particularly housing. In a press release, the group says it will push hospital administrators to implement a higher pay scale based on experience. The National Labor Relations Board still needs to certify the election. Every month this year, these states' congressmen have honored Montanans of note in celebration of the country's 250th anniversary. July's theme was arts and culture. MTPR's Clayton Murphy has more.
9: Montana's congressmen memorialize artists and stewards they say have shaped Montana's cultural legacy, with speeches entered into the official congressional record. That included Jake Conway of Malta, who used an intimate knowledge of horsemanship to preserve the craft in his intricately painted bronze sculptures. Conway spent his life raising quarter horses and around the rodeo circuit. He died in Great Falls in 2019. David Graham paints scenes of Western life with inspiration from his family's Powder River Ranch, where Graham was born and raised. Brent Cotton, born in Idaho and now in the Bitterroot Valley, leans into the quieter scenes of the West, using watercolors to pay tribute to the snowy campfires and sunny river afternoons he grew up around. Harlotson's Erin Graff captures Montana's striking landscapes and outdoor adventures in her bright, bold oil and pastel paintings.

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2: 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He helped start Earth, Wind, and Fire, but also worked with some of the most popular artists in the business. 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
4: And happy Friday indeed. Good morning, everybody. Michael Marsolek with you. We've got temperatures across the listening area at last report in the lower 50s, like Missoula, upper 40s for Butte and Bozeman. We've got mid-40s to mid-50s on our way to highs once again in the 80s to mid-90s. I do have an air quality update for you as well this morning. Air is at the unhealthy level at this hour in the Flathead Valley, Libby, and Dillon. Smoke level is unhealthy for sensitive groups in Missoula, Helena, Hamilton. The rest of the listening area now has moderate air quality. You can visit airnow.gov. to get more information anytime for your listening area. 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
9: And I'm Leila Faudel. Vitamaxing, fibermaxing, biohacking. All these health trends are, by and large, powered by nutritional supplements. 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
10: There are more than 100,000 different supplement pills, powders, gummies for Americans to choose from. 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
11: It's fueled in part by influencers hyping everything from echinacea to creatine. And according to TikToker Mari Llewellyn, the new IT supplement, colostrum.
12: It's basically like nature's superfood. It comes from cows.
10: And our love of a supplement silver bullet is not new. We have been here before.
11: Melanie Banish is a lawyer at the nonprofit Environmental Working Group. She says supplements always thrive in times when Americans feel less confident in government and institutions. It happened in the 1970s, and it's happening now.
13: You can use these natural herbal remedies. You don't have to go to your doctor. Your doctor might be in the pocket of the pharmaceutical industry, and this is a way for you to be in charge of your own health.
11: But there's little science to back up the bold claims that supplements and their influencer fans are making.
10: For example, manufacturers do not have to provide scientific proof that their pills or powders or gummies actually do what they claim they do.
11: Yeah, they can make all kinds of claims on their labels without actually proving they're true, as long as they only use certain words to do so.
13: Impermissible, lowering serum cholesterol levels. Permissible, helping to maintain cholesterol levels already within the normal range. Impermissible relieves painful joints. Permissible helps maintain proper joint function.
10: Little news you can use: if the front of your supplement bottle says supports X or promotes Y, that should be a signal to you that it is not actually proven to do anything.
11: Marion Nessel is a professor emeritus of nutrition at New York University. She said it's not only about the claims either. It's also about what's in the bottle. Take turmeric supplements.
14: Your turmeric supplement may or may not have turmeric in it.
10: What? Don't you check the ingredient list and say, does it say turmeric as an ingredient?
14: It doesn't matter. It doesn't have to have in it what it says on it.
10: The FDA doesn't require anyone to test what is in the bottle before a product goes to market. So she says that's why you can't always trust what's even in there.
14: Nobody has the resources to check and see whether those supplements have in them what it says on the label unless somebody sues the company.
10: And who's going to sue the company?
14: If there's no lawsuit involved, there's nobody minding the store.
11: So why do Americans keep buying all those supplements? We talked to a lot of people, and we found Marion Nessel's theory the most persuasive.
14: Supplements make people feel better. There's absolutely no question about that.
10: She says there is plenty of evidence that supplements are fabulous placebos.
14: In fact, I can tell you a story about a study that proved that. But it doesn't matter. Life is really hard these days. And if all it takes is a supplement pill to make people feel better, I'm not going to argue too much about it.
11: For NPR News, I'm Jane Black.
10: And I'm Sarah Gonzalez.
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4: 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I'm Michael Marsalek. Here's a look at your weekend weather forecast. West of the Divide, mostly sunny skies, widespread areas of smoke, highs for Missoula, Hamilton, Eureka, and Polson, 94. Kalispell, Whitefish, Butte, Deer Lodge, and Phillipsburg today expect 89, Libby and Thompson Falls, 98. Mostly sunny with lingering haze tomorrow, highs remaining in the upper 80s to mid 90s, and then mostly sunny with highs mid 80s to lower 90s. In the west on Sunday. Central Montana today, sunny skies, areas of smoke, highs for Great Falls 91, Helena 95, White Sulphur Springs and Browning 87. Sunny to partly cloudy with smoke continuing tomorrow. Central Montana highs range from around 80 to the mid 90s. Sunny and slightly cooler on Sunday with highs mainly in the upper 70s to upper 80s. Southwest Montana sunny with widespread smoke today. Highs for Bozeman and Dillon 92 degrees. For tomorrow in southwest Montana, sunny with smoke remaining a concern. Highs generally range from the upper 80s to mid 90s. And then by Sunday in southwest Montana, sunny with highs mainly in the 80s to up to 90 degrees. 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Montana news coming up at the top of the hour once again. Thank you for joining us. 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

0: 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I'm Layla Faldin.
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5: Good morning. The Supreme Court rejected President Trump's attempts to restrict which children become U.S. citizens at birth. Trump has a new plan to limit birthright citizenship. How is it different? It's Morning Edition from NPR News. Trump is under pressure to get out of the war with Iran, which has dragged on much longer than his initial estimates. I'm Layla Faldin.
1: And I'm A. Martinez. We'll hear from a former inspector general for Afghanistan reconstruction about the lessons from that war. Also, federal regulators lifted restrictions on how many TV stations one company can own. And in StoryCorps, how ice cream made one man as popular as Babe Ruth and Ted Williams in his Massachusetts hometown. It's Friday, August 7th. On this day in 2007, Barry Bonds broke Hank Aaron's Major League Baseball career home runs record. News is next.
6: Live from NPR News in Washington, I'm Windsor Johnston. President Trump's pick for attorney general is facing a new challenge after a key Republican senator said she'll oppose confirming him. NPR's Barbara Sprunt reports Alaska Senator Lisa Murkowski says she plans to vote no on the nomination of Todd Blanche.
7: Blanche has been serving as acting attorney general since April. His confirmation is a top priority for the president and the Republican-controlled Senate. In a statement, Senator Murkowski said the country needs an attorney general who will, quote, check the worst impulses of the administration. She said she does not have confidence Blanche can do that. All Democrats are expected to vote against the nomination, and Republicans have an even narrower path given Senator Mitch McConnell's absence. The confirmation now comes down to Senator Bill Cassidy of Louisiana, who's been increasingly critical of the administration since losing his reelection campaign to a challenger endorsed by President Trump. Barbara Sprunt, NPR News, Washington.
6: Stocks on Wall Street opened higher this morning after a disappointing jobs report. NPR's Scott Horsley reports the Dow rose just over 100 points in early trading.
8: A downbeat report from the Labor Department shows U.S. employers cut 23,000 jobs last month. Job gains for May and June were also revised down by a total of more than 100,000 jobs. Restaurants and retailers cut jobs in July, and so did public schools. Healthcare continues to add workers, but at a slower pace than earlier this year. The softening job market complicates the work of the Federal Reserve, which is also battling stubborn inflation. Investors had thought the Fed was likely to raise interest rates next month, but that's less certain if the job market appears to be on shaky ground. People who have jobs saw average wage gains of 3.2% over the last 12 months. That's probably not enough to keep pace with rising prices. Scott Horsley, NPR News, Washington.
6: Prosecutors have filed five counts of arson against the man suspected of starting wildfires in Spokane, Washington. Paige Browning from member station KUOW reports.
9: Aaron Farinacci is accused of starting this week's Old Trails fire in Spokane, which has destroyed hundreds of structures, including homes. The four additional arson charges stem from recorded interviews Farinacci had with detectives, in which he revealed he started more fires or explosions in both July and August of 2025 and this year. Prosecutors argue his actions were manifestly dangerous to human life, including to firefighters, and involves major economic loss. A Spokane County judge has now increased his bail to $2 million based on the suspect's significant risk to community safety and potential for violence. The judge also ordered Farinacci to undergo a competency evaluation, which delays the timeline for him to enter a plea. For NPR News, I'm Paige Browning in Spokane.
6: This is NPR News in Washington.
10: With Montana News, I'm Alice Sauter. Montana fire officials are bracing for another round of critical fire weather this weekend. MTPR's Edward O'Brien has more.
11: Increasingly hot, dry, and breezy, if not outright windy, conditions are expected to continue and peak by Saturday evening. The National Weather Service issued fire weather watches for many parts of western Montana. Meteorologists also warn of a growing fire potential in southwest, north central, and eastern Montana. Any fires that develop over the next several days will spread rapidly and be very difficult to control. Regional fires are showing active behavior. The 1,000-acre lightning-sparked Moose Fire southwest of Phillipsburg is burning in heavy fuel. The Granite County Sheriff's Office Thursday morning issued a mandatory evacuation notice for residents of the Frog Pond Basin. Missoula rural firefighters Thursday morning snuffed out a rapidly growing grass fire in the upper Miller Creek area. Stage 2 fire restrictions begin Friday in Mineral, Missoula, and Ravalli counties. Among other restrictions, that means building or using fires or campfires are prohibited until further notice. Most fires are human-caused. People are asked to be extremely cautious with ignition sources. There's no break in sight from regional wildfire smoke, which is expected to continue until further notice. Reporting from Missoula, I'm Edward O'Brien.
10: Ravalli County will enter Stage 2 fire restrictions starting today. That means campfires, smoking, fireworks, and the use of motor vehicles outside of designated roads and trails will be prohibited. Other activities, like using chainsaws, will also be prohibited during certain hours. These rules also apply to Montana Fish, Wildlife, and Parks lands in Missoula and Ravalli County. County emergency management personnel said in a press release the restrictions come in response to record-setting temperatures and dry fuel conditions in the region. More information can be found at RavalliCounty.gov. For more local news or weather information for your location, visit mtpr.org or ask your smart speaker to play Montana Public Radio. I am Alice Sauter, and you're listening to Morning Edition on MTPR.
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7: Well, air is at the unhealthy level at this hour for the Flathead Valley and Libby. Smoke level unhealthy for sensitive groups for Missoula, Dillon, Butte, Thompson Falls, and Hamilton. 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
10: Good morning, Amy Martinez. Before Neil Armstrong was making giant leaps for mankind on the moon, he was taking small steps for boykind in Wapakoneta, Ohio. 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It's Morning Edition.
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6: This is Morning Edition from NPR News. I'm Leila Fadel.
10: And I'm Amy Martinez. It's been a month since Nolan Wells was found dead on an island just off the Mississippi coast. The 18-year-old and some friends went out for Independence Day. Wells was the only one who did not make it back, and he was the only one who was black. His body was found 2 days later on the island. A criminal investigation has been underway for several weeks. Elise Gregg with Mississippi Public Broadcasting and the Gulf States Newsroom is following this. Elise, so where does the investigation stand?
12: Good morning. So the official investigation itself is still largely under wraps, but no suspects have been arrested in the case. But in the meantime, federal authorities have arrested several people who are not Mississippi residents for allegedly making violent threats on social media and through harassing phone calls towards witnesses. Remember, this case has just ignited a lot of tension and speculation about what happened and why. Reading through the unsealed complaints, it appears like these are all separate incidents. An Illinois man allegedly making death threats to multiple people, an Ohio woman allegedly made similar calls to a George County clerk's office and also called in bomb threats to that office and the Jackson County Sheriff's Office. A California man who has been indicted allegedly made violent threats on social media to Ashley Cole, a local judge and the mother of one of Wells' friends.
10: Wow. Now, okay, so none of these arrests, though, are directly related to what may have happened to Nolan Wells. But do we know anything more about the day he went missing?
12: Yeah, so there is a new report by the United Cajun Navy analyzing video, GPS data, and social media posts of that day. The Cajun Navy is a volunteer emergency response group that helped in the initial search for Wells. The report puts together a lot of photos and information from Horn Island on July 4th, but unfortunately, there's still a lot of missing critical information, like when Wells was definitively last seen and his movements after the boat he came on left around 4:30 that day. Here's the group's vice president, Brian Trasher.
0: This is not a investigative report by any means. This is a compilation of data that we received that we put into a format that we hope will be helpful to somebody.
12: And he adds that this report is not by any means a, quote, smoking gun.
10: Okay. Now, any idea when we may hear from officials about what they found?
12: No, not really. I've been checking in with the sheriff and the DA's office, but all they'll say is that they'll reach out when they have updates. We're all in a sort of holding pattern. USA Today did quote a spokesperson for the State Department of Public Safety late last month that the state autopsy is complete, but that's about all we know. Here's Jackson County DA Angel Myers McIlrath in a video statement from about 2 weeks ago.
13: Our restraint in communicating facts and evidence is not an effort to keep the truth from the public. It is an effort to protect the integrity of this investigation and the grand jury proceeding.
12: Now, she's indicated that investigation results will go to a grand jury, but we don't know if they've been shared and when a grand jury would convene.
10: And you mentioned the tension earlier. I mean, how have people been dealing with the lack of updates, lack of information?
12: There's a lot of frustration. The case itself already has so many missing pieces, and a lot of people feel like there's something that law enforcement could be doing to provide the public with more of an update. This lack of information is just compounded by continued misinformation online. Some of that social media commentary is sparking new legal action, with one Ocean Springs family issuing a cease and desist letter to a Louisiana social media influencer. She was making posts implying their son was involved in Wells' death.
10: All right, that's Elise Gregg with Mississippi Public Broadcasting and the Gulf States Newsroom. Elise, thanks.
12: You're welcome.
10: This is Morning Edition from NPR News. Our theme music is inspired by BJ Lederman, Ami Martinez.
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16: Hello, everybody. 10 minutes before the top of the hour, Marketplace Morning Report is next, then Morning Classics with Tom Cook. I'm Michael Marsolek. Mostly sunny across the listening area. We have widespread areas of smoke predicted. Here's some highs. Missoula, Hamilton, Eureka, and Polson, 94 today. Kalispell, Whitefish, Butte, Deer Lodge, and Phillipsburg, 89. Libby and Thompson Falls, 98. Great Falls, 91 today. Helena, 95. White Sulphur Springs and Browning expect 87. And for the Bozeman and Dillon areas, 92 degrees is that forecast high. Thanks for joining us for Morning Edition. Enjoy your Friday. Happy Friday and happy weekend, everybody. I'm Michael Marsolek. Have a great day.

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1: The first female American Professional Baseball League in over 70 years kicked off its inaugural season last weekend. The Women's Pro Baseball League, or WPBL, has four teams, for now, from Boston, New York, Los Angeles, and San Francisco. Some of you may remember the story of the last Women's League from A League of Their Own, which depicted the All-American Girls Professional Baseball League of the 1940s and 50s. Ahead of today's San Francisco Firebells, Los Angeles Queens matchup, we're joined by WPBL co-founder and CEO Keith Stein, talking about what it takes to launch a startup league. Good morning, Keith.
2: Good morning. How are you doing?
1: I'm good. So what about this moment right now, either from a business or market perspective, made it a good time to start this league up now?
2: I think it's mind-boggling that we're only starting a league like this in 2026. We're talking about America's pastime, America's oldest sport. We had our tryouts last August in Washington, D.C., at the home of the Nationals, Washington Nationals. We had over 600 women who came out at their own expense from 10 different countries. We're privileged to have this opportunity now. About 100 years ago, it was thought that women were not strong enough or athletic enough to play this game. Absolutely no basis for that thinking. So we think this league is really important on so many different levels. But one of the things it's going to do, we think, is it's going to be a catalyst for the creation of a true baseball ecosystem for women to play baseball in this country.
1: In this first year, you have four teams, Boston, New York, Los Angeles, and San Francisco. They're going to be playing all of their games this season in Springfield, Illinois. Why did you all choose this kind of model instead of one where the games are played in different cities?
2: We structure our league as a single entity ownership model, as opposed to having individual franchises owned by third parties. And specifically, we wanted to play at one site, a neutral site. There are so many benefits to having all the players in one place, one venue. It creates efficiencies. It also reduces wear and tear in this first season for the athletes. You know, travel is really hard. And from a business perspective, it's really expensive too. So we thought this was the strategic move. And we chose Springfield because that part of the country is really the cradle of women's baseball. It's where it all started. And of course, not too far away from us in Illinois, you have Rockford, which was the home of the Peaches and all of the teams in the original league. So this was something we really studied long and hard, and we think we came up with the best possible plan.
1: There's been a lot said about how expensive it is to go see professional sports these days, especially coming out of the World Cup. But with your league, the most expensive tickets are just $52. How did you decide on a pricing strategy?
2: We want as many fans to have access to our league and our games as possible. We also believe philosophically, you know, it's not always easy for people to afford to go see professional sports. We're proud that they can buy a ticket to our game for $20. So we really focused on affordability and at the same time, our own economics.
1: What's the long-term vision here? Teams eventually playing in home cities, more expansion?
2: We will be playing in our home cities, I'm pretty sure, next season. So we will be in LA, San Francisco, New York, and Boston in 2027. And we will likely have at least two more expansion teams. So we will be likely a six-team league next year. It's possible it could be eight. But again, we're all about building the right foundation.
1: Keith Stein is the co-founder and CEO of the Women's Pro Baseball League and co-owner and CEO of the Toronto Maple Leafs of the Canadian Baseball League. Keith, thank you.
2: Thank you so much. Have a great day.
1: Our executive producer is Nancy Fargali. Our digital team includes Antoinette Brock, Emily McCune, and Dylan Mietinen. Our engineers are Brian Allison, Sam Keenan, and David Schreck. And in New York, I'm Kimberly Adams with the Marketplace Morning Report. 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
4: Stardate August 7th. The terms that describe the phases of the moon can be a little confusing. Take tomorrow morning, for example. For most of the United States, the sun will light up one quarter of the lunar hemisphere that faces Earth. You might think that would make it a quarter moon, but no. A quarter moon doesn't describe the moon's appearance. It describes the position in its month-long cycle of phases. The cycle begins when the moon is new. The moon crosses the line between Earth and the sun then, so it's hidden in the sun's glare. A bit more than a week after that, the moon is a quarter of the way through the cycle. It's at first quarter. It lines up at a right angle to the Earth-sun line, so the sun lights up half of the visible disk. A week later comes full moon, and a week after that comes last quarter, three quarters of the way through the cycle. Once again, half of the lunar disk is illuminated, but it's the opposite half from the first quarter moon. Then the moon rolls back around to new, starting a new cycle. The next cycle starts on Wednesday, and this time it brings a rare treat, a total solar eclipse. In the meantime, look for the moon passing through Taurus tomorrow. Aldebaran, the bull's bright eye, is to the right of the moon. Elnath, the tip of one of its horns, is closer to the lower left of the moon. As a bonus, Mars is below them, and the moon will pass close to it on Sunday. Today's program was made possible by Mercer Caverns in Calaveras County in California's historic gold country. More information at mercercaverns.net. For the McDonald Observatory, I'm Billy Henry.
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From Montana Public Radio, this is Morning Classics. I'm your Thursday and Friday host, Tom Cook. And on the program today, a string quintet by Felix Mendelssohn, followed by the Symphony No. 1 of Samuel Barber. We'll follow that up with the piano trio in G minor of Frédéric Chopin, and finish things off with an orchestral piece by Manuel de Falla titled Nights in the Gardens of Spain. You've decided to listen to Morning Classics, and we're delighted to have you with us. If this work sounds a bit thicker and fuller than the typical string quartet, it's because it's actually a string quintet, a work for five players instead of four. La Arcobaleno, meaning bow and gut strings, is an internationally renowned group with a membership that has continually changed from two to as many as eight string performers with several constant players. We'll hear their five members of that ensemble playing in just a few moments. This is a rendition of Mendelssohn's String Quintet No. 1 in A major, the Opus 18. La Arcobaleno plays Mendelssohn on Morning Classics.

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0: Samuel Barber is one of America's best-loved composers. His music is neo-romantic, filled with emotion, long flowing melodies, and using traditional musical structures. Throughout his career, Barber avoided experimental and atonal styles of writing, choosing instead to keep a tonal, lyrical voice. Barber's Symphony No. 1 was written in 1936 and was performed in Rome. It was dedicated to Samuel Barber's longtime companion Giancarlo Menotti, an Italian composer, librettist, director, and playwright. We'll listen to a recorded performance of that symphony now, as played by the Rochester Philharmonic Orchestra, with Ward Stayer conducting. This is the Symphony No. 1, Opus 9, of Samuel Barber.

We just heard La Arcabudelli playing String Quintet No. 1 in A Major by Felix Mendelssohn. If you're a new listener, welcome. If you're either a longtime or an occasional listener, we welcome you as well. We're here Monday through Friday between 9 and 11 a.m. Mountain Time,

0: That was the Symphony No. 1, Opus 9 of Samuel Barber, performed by the Philharmonic Orchestra of Rochester. Just joined us. Not to make you feel really bad or anything, but you missed a Mendelssohn string quintet and a symphony by Samuel Barber. But do not dismay. More music lies ahead in the form of a piano trio by Chopin and an orchestral work titled Nights in the Gardens of Spain. It's all right here on Morning Classics. Please stay with us.
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0: We're back with more classical music on this Friday, August 7th. I'm Tom Cook, and Alan R. Scott selects the music you hear on Morning Classics. Next, we have a piano trio to share with you. It's the piano trio in G minor of Frédéric Chopin, and this is a very special, treasured recording from our MTPR music library. It was released in 1994 on the Sony Classical label and is a performance by renowned artists Emmanuel Axe, Yo-Yo Ma, and Pamela Frank. Written in 1828 or 29, during Chopin's early years, this work is a composition of considerable weight. It's been described as a musical drama with a happy ending. Let's listen now to the piano trio in G minor, Opus 8, by Frédéric Chopin, here on Morning Classics from MTPR.

0: three giants in the world of classical music performance. That was Pamela Frank, violin, Yo-Yo Ma, cello, and Emmanuel Ax, piano, playing the piano trio in G minor, opus 8, of Frédéric Chopin. Nope, we're not done yet. This is Morning Classics, and we'll return in a moment.
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0: Our final work on Morning Classics today is a composition for piano and orchestra by the Spanish composer Manuel de Falla. It's a descriptive work in the impressionistic style, written between 1909 and 1915. Nights in the Gardens of Spain is the title, and if you listen closely, you'll hear the influence of French composers such as Debussy and Ravel, among others. Although written for piano and orchestra, as I mentioned earlier, the piano part, admittedly important to the composition, is treated as part of the orchestral

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The Loose Caboose Espresso Blend is built on direct, long-term relationships with coffee farmers who emphasize consistent high standards, including transparency and fair compensation. The Loose Caboose is only in Missoula.

A work for orchestra and piano by Manuel de Falla and named Nights in the Gardens of Spain. That was Stephen Osborne at the piano along with the BBC Scottish Symphony Orchestra. Well, we have a news update coming up next from NPR, and then stay tuned for a Friday edition of Freeforms with more music here on MTPR. Thanks to our production team for editing and producing today's program. You've been listening to Morning Classics, and I'm Tom Cook. Have a great weekend, everybody.

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0: The great David Clayton Thomas drowned in my own tears from his 1997 Stony Plain album, Blue Plate Special, a mix of originals and some old blues tunes. I was drowned in my own tears. We started off with Blood, Sweat, and Tears 2. It's not actually numbered 2, but it was their second album from 1960, late 68, early 69. They had a shift in membership after the first album, and Al Kooper left, and David Clayton Thomas came in as the new singer. And a lot of people think that is the heyday of Blood, Sweat, and Tears. So from that album, we heard Spinning Wheel. From the next album, Blood, Sweat, and Tears 3, we heard Heidi Ho. One more album with David Clayton Thomas, and then he left to pursue a solo career, did a couple of albums. Blood, Sweat, and Tears carried on with Jerry Fisher doing lead vocals on about three albums, and then Clayton Thomas came back in 1975 for New Blood. And from that album, we heard Alan Toussaint's Life. A lot of people also associate that with Dr. John, as my friend Pete here was reminding me. Then we dipped back into the Wayback Machine for David Clayton Thomas and the Shays from 1965 and Tobacco Road. I'm John Arbish. This is Freeforms. We're going to shift gears again for the next set and put a spotlight on another vocalist I really, really like, Robert Ligertwood, also a rhythm guitar player, percussionist. We're going to hear a handful of things from Brian Auger's Oblivion Express, as well as from his long, long stint singing for Santana. Stay tuned to Freeforms right here on Montana Public Radio. And once again, thank you all for standing up and saying we believe in public radio.
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0: Thank you. Thank you very much.
1: Okay, we're going to continue. See if we can keep you in the groove with a thing by Mr. Marvin Gaye. Right now, and this one's called The Inner City Blues. Inner City Blues.

0: Santana takes us out from Spirits Dancing in the Flesh and their cover of Gypsy Woman. We started with Brian Auger's Oblivion Express from Second Wind and Don't Look Away. Then from their Live Oblivion Volume 2, a cover of Marvin Gaye's Inner City Blues. Next, Santana from 1981's Z-Bop and Winning. And then from 1982's Shango, Hold On. That whole set featured vocals and some rhythm guitar and percussion from the late Robert Ligertwood. He sang with Santana for about 14 years on many, many albums, sometimes co-lead vocals with Greg Walker, but often lead vocals, occasionally sharing duties with a couple other people as well. Our first set featured David Clayton Thomas, the second set with Robert Ligertwood. Robert Ligertwood passed away at the end of April, David Clayton Thomas in June. I'm John Harvish. This is Freeforms. We're going to go out for the last set with just a little bit of kind of that California, Latin, Mexican assemblage of rock, pop, world music. We'll hear from Malo. We'll hear from War. We'll hear from El Chicano. Stay tuned for one more set here on Freeforms. 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

all the way back to 1971, War, their second album after Eric Burdon left, All Day Music, the title track. We started off with Malo, Suavecito, from their first album, George Santana, and a bunch of great percussionists and bass, and what a great band. Then Azteca, also another great band from California. Lots of jazz horn players playing in Azteca in the early 70s, including Tom Harrell, after he had been in the Kenton band for a little while. Then El Chicano with Senor Blues from Celebration, their first album. And War's All Day Music took us out. I'm John Arvish. This has been Freeforms. We're going to go out with another El Chicano song from their second album, Revolution, Ray Bryant's classic Cubano chant. We'll see you next time.

0: It's 18.06 GMT. You're listening to the newsroom on the BBC World Service with me, Valerie Sanderson. When the US and its European allies formed the defence alliance NATO back in 1949, the treaty declared an attack on one was an attack on all, which helped prevent major conflict in Europe. Now, Saudi Arabia, Turkey and Pakistan have signed their joint defence agreement, connecting the three Muslim nations under the same security umbrella for the first time. It comes as the region is in turmoil with the US-Israel war and Iran. I asked our global affairs reporter Anbarasan Etherajan what the Mecca Joint Deterrence Agreement, as it's known, entails.
1: The Pakistani Foreign Ministry talks about a collective deterrence, and it is going to be defensive. And any attack on one will be treated as an attack on all three. Now, more than the substance, the significance is also important. This is probably one of the rare occasions where three influential Muslim-dominated countries are coming together. And also, the agreement was signed in the holy city of Mecca. Until now, the US was treated as the net security provider in the Gulf. You see that dynamics changing because of the ongoing war with Iran. The Saudi installations were attacked, and many of the oil facilities in other countries were attacked. Then the US security guarantees failed to prevent these attacks. So, three countries with the three different power projection. Saudi has got the money and also the strategic location. Pakistan, which has a large, strong military, most importantly, it also has nuclear weapons. And Turkey, one of the leading providers of drones and, you know, various defense equipment. So here you have the three synergies coming together, and that's why this can be equated as some sort of an Islamic NATO.
0: Is the driver Saudi Arabia?
1: The Saudi is the one which is looking at various options because they did sign the similar defense agreement with Pakistan last year. Turkey is having issues with Israel, especially in the aftermath of Gaza. Saudi Arabia is also facing problems from the Houthi rebels in the Yemen side. And then they are also looking at how Iran can emerge as a power in the next 10 years. Now, despite all this military onslaught by the US, still Iran is responding and they are still negotiating. And most importantly, you have the Strait of Hormuz, mostly closed now. And also on the Red Sea, the Houthi rebels have been blocking Saudi ships from passing through. So it is having a huge ripple effect across the economy and the world. There has always been, you know, the talk about the Pakistan's nuclear arsenal. In the 70s, when India was testing the bomb and other countries, some of the Pakistani leaders in private conversations talked about an Islamic bomb, because Pakistan is the only Muslim-dominated country which has got a nuclear weapon.
0: How will other countries in the region, I'm thinking of India, Iran, Israel, the other Gulf states, how will they view this?
1: Iran has already reacted. One of the Iranian officials was quoted as saying that entering into these kind of agreements is not going to provide security to Saudi Arabia, because they are the main rivals between Saudi Arabia, which is Sunni-dominated, and Shia-dominated Iran. An Indian Foreign Ministry spokesperson was talking and he said that they had taken note of what happened, but they are not coming out with any detailed statement. The question is, India and Pakistan are rivals. They have gone to wars before. If there is a war between or a conflict which happened like last year, what will Turkey do? What will Saudi do? Saudi Arabia has very close energy ties with India. India is one of the biggest buyers of oil. And at the same time, Turkey doesn't have any tensions with India. These are the things to be worked out. It is more in terms of seeing how the other countries, they trusted the US, they believe that the US can provide them security, but now they see that things did not work out.
0: Anbarasan Etherajan. Thailand's Prime Minister has promised to introduce new

0: MTPR is sponsored by the Loose Caboose, partnering with Craven's Coffee Roasters. The Loose Caboose Espresso Blend is built on direct, long-term relationships with coffee farmers who emphasize consistent high standards, including transparency and fair compensation. The Loose Caboose is only in Missoula.
1: And up different floors of the large multi-story school, making it difficult for the students and teachers to know where he was going and where they could run.
2: He first opened fire underneath building 5, then went up the building shooting students as he went. After that, he went up to building 4 and shot at every room. I don't know why.
1: Police officers were on the scene quickly and helped with the evacuation. By the time they found the gunman, 45 minutes after he'd started shooting, he'd turned the gun on himself. He turned out to be a 14-year-old pupil at that school. He had fired 26 shots and still had 30 rounds left when he took his own life. Dozens of ambulances ferried the injured from the school, and once the shooting stopped, families arrived seeking information about missing children, many of them visibly distressed. The police say the young perpetrator was surprisingly confident in handling the weapon, which they say had belonged to his grandfather, with whom he lived. He, along with the boy's grandmother, was shot dead earlier in the morning. The boy also appears to have been targeting his teachers. 5 of them made up the total who were killed at the school. Prime Minister Anutin Chalwirakun, who visited the scene later in the day, is now talking about tightening gun laws. The one used today was licensed, say the police, one of an estimated 6 million legally owned guns in Thailand. There are more deaths per capita from gunshots here than in the United States. Yet until now, little has been done to curb gun crime.
3: Jonathan Head. President Trump's controversial plan to build a $400 million ballroom at the White House, being paid for with private donations, has been blocked yet again. A federal appeals court has upheld a previous ruling that construction must be put on hold because Congress never approved the renovation. Let's cross to Washington and get the latest from our correspondent there, Daniel Bush. So tell us more about this latest ruling then and the reasons for the decision, Daniel.
4: Well, this latest ruling is, number one, a major setback to President Trump. This D.C. Circuit Court of Appeals sided with lower court rulings, lower federal court rulings, in saying that President Trump had no authority on his own to do a major renovation of the White House without approval from Congress. The court concluded in a 2-1 ruling, in part, and I'm quoting from parts of this decision, whether or not a massive ballroom should be constructed is for Congress to decide. The court also made the point that each president is a temporary tenant, so saying that no one president can remake it exactly as they wish, and also making the point that the ruling did that the court was, and again quoting here, we are aware of no instance in American history in which a president unilaterally and using privately collected funds demolished a large part of the White House. So a pretty strong rebuke there from the court telling President Trump, wait a second, you can't just proceed and do this exactly as you want without first having lawmakers weigh in.
3: And President Trump's pretty unhappy about it, isn't he?
4: To say the least, he put out what is, for him, even a very unusually long post on social media, on True Social, lashing out at this court ruling. President Trump called it politically motivated, a horrendous ruling. And he made he sees as a very strong case for why the security implications of this are so critical, because right now, as this building stands, there will be a ballroom above ground, and then below that will be a big complex of different security facilities. President Trump outlined them in this post on Truth Social, saying that there will be drone-proof ceilings and top-secret military centers, blast-proof glass, and all sorts of medical facilities, a state-of-the-art hospital. And so he was making the case that this project needs to go forward because of those national security implications. It was interesting because in the past he's focused on the beauty of the ballroom, the fact that he can host majestic events, but here really trying to curry favor with the Supreme Court by making the case that this project primarily is about national security. And the president did say that the administration will immediately appeal this decision to the Supreme Court. And even further, he pressured the high court to side with him, saying that this decision must be overturned. So President Trump clearly is hoping for a win and perhaps even a speedy win from the high court.
3: But work is already well advanced, isn't it? So, I mean, with work stopping, is that means it's just going to be a bit of a building site?
4: Well, it has been a bit of a building

0: building site now for quite some time. I mean, if you look at aerial images of it, if you're in Washington, if you're covering, if you're at the White House, you can't actually see the site itself. It's behind tall walls. But the White House put out an aerial photograph of the construction site just recently in the last couple of days. And what you see there is a very large hole in the ground. And that is, you know, these underground secure facilities that the president is talking about. Right now, it's just concrete and rebar and so on, but it's going up. What has not been built yet is the actual ballroom itself. And what previous courts had ruled and what this court ruling today said that, again, that underground construction can go on, it can continue, but that the ballroom itself, the above ground part of that, must be blocked or halted until Congress weighs in. That's what President Trump is now going to seek to overturn. So that he can proceed with the above-ground construction, the ballroom itself.
1: I think this one will run and run. Daniel Bush, thank you. You're listening to The Newsroom from the BBC World Service. An investigation by the BBC has found that Russia is in the process of seizing around 34,000 homes in the occupied Ukrainian territories of Donetsk, Luhansk, Kherson and Zaporizhia. Documents show the homes are given to people with Russian passports who've lost their own properties or they're leased to employees of the Russian state. I asked Olga Robinson of BBC Verify why Russia started this scheme.
2: Experts we spoke to say that most likely this is part of much wider efforts to Russify the area, to kind of solidify the Russian control of it. And they say it's done partly in order to make sure that it's much harder for Ukrainians to reintegrate these regions should they ever reclaim the territory, just making it physically really possible. But also from the legal perspective, it sounds like it's a nightmare because there are legal owners in Ukraine, but there are also quasi-legal owners from the Russian perspective. And then at the same time, the scheme is meant to also create the impression to the domestic population in Russia that we're here to stay, we're here for good.
1: A lot of people listening to this, Olga, will think, what do you mean by Russification? Because this goes back a long way, doesn't it?
2: Well, Russian efforts to solidify their control of territories, they come almost in two different ways. One is very visible, Russian flags being installed, statues, renaming streets. But also, whenever they've captured a territory, what we very often start seeing is change of curriculums at schools, the effective ban of Ukrainian language in schools in occupied territories, but also media. They bring their own media, and you can very often see on Russian state TV channels the local branches of their media being introduced straight away.
1: You're half Ukrainian, half Russian yourself. I mean, we should say that these are countries that have a huge shared history and often intertwined in terms of family, aren't they?
2: Oh, 100%. I grew up in a kind of mixed Russian-Ukrainian households and always spent my summers in Ukraine with my grandparents and near Kiev. And I have a lot of memories associated with Ukraine. And for me, I remember just having a complete cognitive dissonance when the full-scale invasion happened. There are so many families in Russia and in Ukraine who have relatives in the other country. And, you know, it's been nearly 5 years and I still sometimes catch myself thinking, I still can't believe this is true. This is what this is happening. But I also worry as a person who has heritage in both countries, what this full-scale invasion has done to the future relations. Because a lot of my friends and people I know back in Ukraine, they just have on multiple occasions told me that I just can't see how I can ever forgive Russians for what they've done. And that potentially means, like, even if the war is over in the next years or months, we will still be dealing with the repercussions of it for possibly decades to come.
1: Olga Robinson. When contacted by the BBC, the Kremlin said the seizure of homes was part of a legal framework for integrating the reunited regions into the Russian system. Climate change has brought enormous differences to how the weather operates around the globe. This year, the warming planet has caused wildfires and excess deaths, most notably in France and Spain. Even in usually rainy Britain, there's been a semi-drought. But the warming weather has also led to changes of a more personal kind, the swapping of the usual summer holiday hotspots for places that are less scorching. The newsroom's Terry Egan has this report.
3: Holiday destinations, particularly for northern Europeans, have traditionally involved seeking the sun in places in southern Europe or even further afield, like the Caribbean. But rising temperatures mean many holidaymakers are now turning to other, less hot destinations, such as Iceland. And we've seen the rise of the term coolcation. A study from 2025 suggested more than 80% of Europeans had modified their travel arrangements because of climate change, looking for destinations where you might ironically not have to shelter from the heat. And the travel search engine Kayak says flight searches to cooler destinations are climbing sharply year on year. It all means people are thinking less about the battle for sunbeds and sun cream and more about somewhere they can keep their cool. In Latvia right now, it's been about a pleasant 20 degrees, and Anieva Jagera is from an agency in charge of tourist development.
4: Latvia is becoming increasingly attractive destination for travelers, those who are seeking cooler summer temperatures, which is very crucial now. Beautiful and unspoiled nature, authentic cultural experiences, and fewer crowds than southern European destinations.
3: The BBC's Anna Holligan has been holidaying in another destination not usually known for its lovely summers, Scotland.
5: I've just come back from a trip to Glencoe, where I used to go skiing as a child, and it's incredible to see the transformation. Every single lay-by in the Highlands is full of tourists and people just stopping to take selfies with these spectacular mountain ranges. It never used to be that way. And I spoke to a couple of groups of tourists on various lochs in Scotland, and they were saying, we came for the weather, and that was never something you would hear 20 years ago. No one's talking about the midges. No one's talking about the rain. They're just embracing this escape into these cooler climates.
3: And how about somewhere further north again? Namely, the north of Norway. Lars Bevanger is a journalist there.
6: Norway is a great holiday destination if you want to avoid the heat. It is far north, so it's naturally cool in the summer. Although you get decent summer temperatures, they rarely go beyond 22, 23 degrees, which is much more comfortable than some of the temperatures we've had in southern Europe. You will find stunning beaches there that look a bit tropical with clear waters. You'll have spectacular mountains that drop straight into the sea. You can visit floating saunas, have a swim. Seawater is pretty cool up there, but you'll also have the midnight sun, of course, which is quite a spectacular thing to witness, and all in very comfortably cool weather.
3: Of course, not to get too overheated about all of this, once the sun disappears behind a cloud, it doesn't take long, here in England at least, for things to start feeling a little chilly again. So it might be wise not to abandon those traditional getaway destinations just yet.
1: A new weather reporter there, Terry Egan. Zambia's election next week comes against a backdrop of concern over major social issues, including the cost of living, unemployment and healthcare. But there's something else that always grabs attention in Zambian politics: campaign songs. Local artists take centre stage, producing catchy tracks paid for by political parties. But Zambians have mixed views about musicians cashing in on election campaigns. The BBC's Dingindaba Jonah Bioya reports.
7: When elections are around the corner in Zambia, there is one thing that's guaranteed to get the whole country moving. And we're not just talking about the ballot boxes. We're talking music. In this country, campaign season doesn't just come with speeches and manifestos. It comes with bangers as well. Proper dance floor anthems that turn political rallies into the biggest parties in town. Why does this work so well here? Well,
8: Zambia is a youthful music-loving country. A catchy tune spreads like wildfire. It makes complex messages simple, fun, and memorable.
9: Most of the messages in the songs do speak to me, so that's why I listen to them.
8: The other truth is, music pulls huge crowds and gets people talking and dancing. Here is Brian Wembia, president of the Zambia Association of Musicians.
10: So when you have a conversation with an ordinary Zambian artist today about why they have made the decision to rally behind political parties, most of them are saying it's a business opportunity that only comes once in 5 years.
8: Of course, even beyond just Zambia, music has long been a vital force in African politics as a tool for resistance, mobilization, unity, education, and critique. As African nations fought for freedom from colonial rule, music became a unifying force and expression of national pride. But in Zambia, it has been a part of election campaigns from as far back as the 80s. In the past decade, however, it has become stronger and much more commercial. It's so much of a big deal in Zambia that in the 2026 election, even Tanzanian artist Harmonize joined in the fanfare, producing a song for a presidential candidate there. Some people, however, are not very impressed by this. They believe that artists have a huge influence which must be handled responsibly.
11: People now be deciding because their favorite artist is singing for a particular part, so they'll follow in that line, instead of them reasoning according to their own understanding.
8: Dreams is one of the many artists doing political songs, and he's getting both backlash and praise.
12: It's not like I'm advancing an idea that seeks to exterminate the very existence of our own people. It's a business choice.
8: As the debates rage on, one thing's for sure. In Zambia, music energizes rallies and reflects shifting politics.
1: That was BBC's Dingin Daba, Jonah Buyoya, reporting there. And we end the programme on yet another musical story. William Orbit, widely regarded as one of the most innovative and influential record producers of his generation, has died at the age of 69. He collaborated with Madonna on her Grammy award-winning album 1998's Ray of Light. As well as the title track, it included another hit single, Frozen.

Orbit, who was British, helped the American singer develop a sound using trip-hop, trance, electronic dance music and techno. He also worked with Pink, Blur, All Saints and U2, as well as releasing albums under his own name, which incorporated his love of classical music. Madonna once described William Orbit as a complete madman genius. So, let's end this edition of the Newsroom with one of their greatest collaborations.

0: 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Horizon3.ai.
1: 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And K218AI, serving the Rattlesnake and North Missoula at 91.5.
2: Greetings and welcome to Christy the Wordsmith. Lately, we've been exploring the backstories of what are called simile cliches, or set phrases comparing two dissimilar things with help from the little words as or like, as in deaf as a post and drink like a fish. And speaking of drinking, today we'll look at a few simile cliches dealing with intoxication, starting with our most curious, drunk as a skunk. This one gained currency in the America of the 1920s when procuring and consuming prohibited alcohol became a national obsession. Not only could tipplers become gassed and ginned and polluted on bootleg liquor, but they could also be rendered drunk as a skunk, a phrase thought ever so clever because of its perfect phonetic rhyme and not skunk bibulousness. But our American phrase was inspired by a long line of European similes in this same form, drunk as an X. From the 1400s on, a British English speaker and drinker could become drunk as an ape, a fish, a mouse, drunk as a goat, a ship's cat, drunk as an owl, and a newt. So, in unwitting imitation of its European antecedents, the skunk, a native North American animal, was there to loan its name to that clever American English simile, drunk as a skunk. I'm Christy the Wordsmith, coming to you from the studios of KGLT-FM in Bozeman, Montana.
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0: finding a route from cab driver to the Nobel Prize. I'm Flora Lichtman, and this is Science Friday. This hour, talking with Nobel chemist and enzyme engineer Frances Arnold about her life and her approach to science.
1: I think what's necessary is the willingness to go beyond what all the other monkeys are doing. You have to be willing to do something that is outside the bounds. Otherwise, you'll just be adding incrementally at best to what's already there.
0: She developed a technique called directed evolution, coaxing enzymes to do chemical tasks they'd never done before. Plus, how can we break the cycle of sitting and staring at screens for hours on end? We've got some ideas. That's after this.
2: Live from NPR News, I'm Lakshmi Singh. Today's jobs report turns out to be worse than widely expected. The Labor Department says the economy lost 23,000 jobs last month instead of gaining what many economists expected to be around 80,000 jobs. Mike Regan is managing editor at Bloomberg.
3: It really all adds up to suggest that, the labor market is pretty much softening at a pretty somewhat alarming rate here in the summer.
2: Mike Regan on NPR is here and now. President Trump is once again threatening to fire Federal Reserve Governor Lisa Cook over unproven allegations of mortgage fraud. The move comes just over a month after the Supreme Court blocked Trump's earlier effort to remove Cook. The wait continues for the nation's high court's ruling on whether the administration can resume carrying out key parts of the president's executive order to limit voting by mail in the midterm election. NPR's Hansi Lo Wang reports another ruling on Trump's order may come soon from a lower court.
4: A federal judge in Boston is considering a request to block the U.S. Postal Service from carrying out President Trump's directives across the country. American Civil Liberties Union's Sophia Lynn Lakin helped file the request.
5: Changing the rules of the game at this point in time in such a significant manner does nothing to ensure confidence in the election this November and would only create chaos and confusion for voters.
4: Trump's order calls for USPS, which is financial support of NPR, to get lists of eligible voters from states and deliver mail and ballots only to people on those lists. The president has said he issued this order to stop illegal voting by non-U.S. citizens, a problem that many studies have found to be extremely rare. The Supreme Court is now considering Trump's request to pause an earlier ruling that blocks implementation of the policy in the 23 states plus Washington, D.C. that sued over the order. Hansi Lo Wang, NPR News.
2: There was a mass shooting at a high school in Thailand today. Local authorities outside Bangkok say a student killed at least five people and wounded 20 others before taking his own life. He's also accused of killing his two grandparents. The United Nations Children's Agency says at least 300 children have been reported killed in Gaza since a ceasefire was signed nearly a year ago. NPR's Jana Raff reports that's an average of one child a day.
6: Israel agreed last October to suspend military operations and allow in more food and medicine in the agreement with Hamas. UNICEF said the ceasefire was failing children and noted that hundreds more children had been injured. The Israeli military is now occupying more of the Gaza Strip, with families crowded into roughly a third of the territory without adequate clean water or waste facilities. UNICEF said children there continue to face acute malnutrition and disease. A UN commission in June found that Israel had deliberately killed Palestinian children throughout the war in Gaza and said Israel continued to fail to protect children after the ceasefire. Israel rejected the findings. Jane Araff, NPR News.
2: This is NPR.
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0: This is Science Friday. I'm Flora Lichtman. Later in the hour, the struggle to get up and moving and why it matters. But first, in nature, enzymes are the catalysts that make much of biology work. They jumpstart chemical reactions that either wouldn't happen or would happen super slowly. They do a lot of basic biological jobs, breaking down food, building other molecules, extracting energy. But what if we could harness evolution to engineer designer enzymes that do other jobs, specific jobs that benefit us? Putting that idea into practice changed the game for chemistry and earned Dr. Frances Arnold the Nobel Prize in 2018. She called it directed evolution. And this is really big. Today, thousands of labs use these methods to coax enzymes into doing things no one had ever thought of. Dr. Frances Arnold is a professor at Caltech, and we'll hear about where she sees this approach going in the future and her own personal evolution, the evolution that brought her into science. Welcome to Science Friday, Dr. Arnold.
1: Oh, thank you so much, Flora. I'm thrilled to be here.
0: Okay, in our intro, we described enzymes as catalysts that make biology work. I know they're near and dear to you. Do you have a more poetic way of thinking about them?
1: Poetic? Well, I think about them as the transformation agents of the whole natural world. It's enzymes that take carbon dioxide and sunlight and simple starting materials and build trees and human beings and flowers and birds. They're amazing. They're the best chemists on the planet.
0: When we talk about directed evolution, should I be thinking about this like enzyme breeding, but like instead of a chihuahua, you're making, you know, a tiny, adorable protein?
1: Well, I think of it that way. It is a way to explain that we have been modifying the biological world at the level of DNA for ages, making strange things like chihuahuas that wouldn't be found naturally, but for some reason, human beings find them charming or useful. So why not use that same very powerful process of directing the evolution, which is what breeding is, of enzymes to make what we want?
0: I want to get into this a little bit. I mean, let's say you wanted to create an enzyme that's like a stain remover. Can you create conditions that make a stain-removing enzyme more likely? Or is it more like trial and error and you find one that gets a little bit better at stain-removing and then you breed that one? How does it work?
1: Well, you're right, Flora. It's a process of incremental change. You don't get a whole new enzyme at once, although that may be coming. But what we do is we start with something that has a little bit of the property that you're interested in. Let's take your example of stain remover. If you start with an enzyme that has a little bit of capability to remove stains, but doesn't work in the presence of bleach and doesn't like your laundry machine, for example, then we can breed in or evolve in those desirable properties one step at a time.
0: And to do that, you take the gene that makes that enzyme and you put it in a living organism? Is that how that works?
1: Well, for example, bacteria are wonderful translators of genetic material, of DNA, into enzymes. They can read DNA and spit out the enzymes wonderfully. So we use that capability, like a bag of reagents, basically, of bacteria to make all the mutant enzymes that we'll program in. And then we search through those bacteria to find the ones that harbor the great stain-removing enzyme.
0: And how do you sort of determine the winner? Like, are you putting these enzymes, like, in a test tube with a piece of fabric that has a stain on it and seeing which does the best? Like, what does it look like?
1: Well, I don't do that. In fact, I'll tell you a funny story. Way long ago, back in the early 1990s, I had a grant from Procter & Gamble who wanted me to make an enzyme for all temperature cheer, their laundry detergent. And it's supposed
0: this
1: to work
0: This is all too
1: all.
0: Real.
1: My, it's really
0: my,
1: real.
0: My example here.
1: But
0: yeah.
1: It's a wonderful example. Because I didn't have any way to test whether it would take stains off of clothes. So I said, sure, I'll breed you an enzyme that works at all temperatures, but I'll bet it'll forget how to take stains off of clothes. Because if you breed one property, you can very well lose other things that you're interested in. So you need to be able to measure all of the properties that you're interested in. It's called the first law of directed evolution, which is you get what you screen for. And that may sound like a silly statement, but it's actually a very profound statement, because if you don't screen or search for the thing that you really care about, you'll get what you searched for, but it may not be what you want. We have these great t-shirts in my lab that says, you can't always get what you want when we're searching the non-biological world.
0: I think we can all relate to that.
1: Yes.
0: I mean, if you get what you screen for, do you also ever benefit from serendipity? Like, do you ever find, okay, this turns out not to be a great stain remover, but wow, it's wonderful for fermenting yogurt.
1: So yes, because that's exactly what evolution does. But if you expand the space of biology and you go out into new chemical frontiers, what happens is that those new molecules pick up properties that may be interesting for something else. And that's how innovation happens in biology, how something wholly new is created. Say an enzyme that catalyzes a whole new chemical reaction may become possible when you go out into these new spaces. But you have to know what you're looking for. And sometimes all those new properties would be lost because you have no way of knowing that they're there.
0: So can you screen for multiple properties at once?
1: Yes, if you know what you're looking for. It's not going to raise its hand and say, oh, I can build a new carbon-silicon bond. I may not take off stains, but I can do this. No, it's not going to tell you that. You have to ask it a million questions.
0: Well, what if you don't know the right questions to ask? What if you can't think up the right question?
1: Well, I mean, we're searching on almost infinite space, and you can't search infinite questions against an infinite space. Humans can't do that. But you know, biology does it. Novelty happens because all of this incredible diversity of the biological world is constantly changing and constantly looking for new opportunities for survival, right? Survival of the fittest. So a new solution to, let's say, eating up an environmental pollutant can just pop up anywhere in the world. That's so incredible because it gives, if you say, for example, you break down an environmental pollutant and it gives you a new rich nitrogen source, you have a selective advantage over your neighbors and you grow faster and then you can occupy the whole world to eat up that pollutant. I don't have any way to do that when I'm breeding in the laboratory.
0: So are you starting from scratch each time, or do you have a library of enzymes that you start from, and are you adding to it with, you know, enzymes you find in the natural world?
1: All of that, yes. So we so we have a great big refrigerator of things that we've made that are now no longer what you would find in the natural world. We have an even bigger database of enzymes that all of science has deposited, what we understand, and we have almost infinite size of space of all possible enzymes that no one has explored.
0: Can you evolve an enzyme to do something sort of completely outside of the bounds of what life normally does? And like, are there problems that are easier to solve with enzymes than other problems?
1: Definitely, yes. So what does evolution do? Evolution takes what is there in one form or another and makes it better and confers maybe slightly new properties. So if you know how to look at what is there, let's say in the biological world, or what we could even design, evolution lets you mold that into something wonderful, something that actually, you know, for example, would make money or would solve a problem. So the problem for the researcher like me is to understand from what's there, what new properties could come about. And that's called chemical intuition.
0: And is it intuition? I mean, is it a gut feeling?
1: No, it's a lot more than a gut feeling. It's knowing what chemistry might be possible from the machinery that already exists.
0: Mm.
1: So we know the structures of hundreds of thousands of enzymes now, and we can predict the structures of millions and millions more thanks to these new AI tools. And if a chemist looks at these structures and recognizes some machinery that might look like some chemistry that was invented by human beings, then maybe we can find this ability in those structures that evolved to do something completely different. And that means we can find novelty by being the breeder, by recognizing what the biological world might be capable of based on our experience. What's even more exciting is that AI tools for design might even give us access to virtually any chemical transformation that an enzyme could do. And that is so exciting because if we could actually design a starting point for desired chemistry, not have to already find it in the biological world, then we can essentially press a button and genetically encode any chemical transformation. Wouldn't that be incredible?
0: I mean, it sounds truly incredible, like beyond belief.
1: But it's not beyond belief. All the steps towards that are being taken today. AI design of enzyme, obviously the evolutionary optimization, novel measurement techniques to let us sort through all of these new genetic sequences. I think in the next 5 to 10 years, we will be able to genetically encode almost all chemical transformations that you could perform in an enzymatic system.
0: In the next 5 to 10 years,
1: yep.
0: You could type in like vibe coding.
1: Yep.
0: I want this chemical transformation.
1: Yep.
0: Make me an enzyme.
1: Yep. I think so.
0: You heard it here first, everybody. We need to take a break, but there's so much more to talk about when we come back, turning from, you know, what you achieved, Francis Arnold, to why, the evolution of a scientist. Stick around. This is Science Friday from WNYC Studios.
9: Good afternoon, my fellow Montanans and guests to Big Sky Country. I'm Michael Marsalek with a look at your midday weather forecast heading into the weekend. More of the same, folks. We're looking at mostly sunny to sunny skies all across the listening area through the weekend. A little bit cooler temperatures developing by Sunday. Today, west of the divide, mostly sunny with widespread areas of smoke. In the west, we should see Missoula, Hamilton, Eureka, and Polson, 94 degrees, Kalispell, Whitefish, Butte, Deer Lodge, and Phillipsburg, 89, Libby and Thompson Falls, 98. Mostly sunny Saturday and Sunday. Highs remaining in the upper 80s to mid-90s for Saturday, and in the west, a little cooler, mid-80s to lower 90s by Sunday. Central Montana today, areas of smoke. Great Falls, 91. Helena, 95 today. White Sulphur Springs and Browning, 87. It'll be sunny to partly cloudy tomorrow with highs ranging from around 80 to the mid-90s. And sunny and slightly cooler in central Montana with mainly upper 70s to upper 80s by Sunday. Southwest Montana today, sunny. Again, widespread smoke possible. Bozeman and Dillon, 92 today. Sunny with smoke remaining a concern tomorrow. Generally, highs will be in the upper 80s to mid-90s. And sunny on Sunday as well. Southwest Montana, highs 80s to around 90 degrees. 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
0: This is Science Friday. I'm Flora Lichtman. I'm talking with Frances Arnold about chemistry engineering and her evolution as a scientist. Frances, can we get personal for a second?
1: Sure.
0: You said that in a way like, no, thank you.
1: No, that's fine. Everything that's ever been said to me is now out in ChatGPT. And why not add a few more?
0: I want to know what you were like as a kid. Give me a sense of young Francis.
1: Oh, young Francis was a real pain in the you-know-what. I was bored in school, and so was off doing my own thing most of the time. I was very curious about the world, and so didn't pay attention to the very boring classes that we had starting in elementary school. So they, you know what they did with a little girl in the 1960s who was bored in school? They sent me to typing class. So at age 10, I learned how to type sitting on phone books. Learned how to type, and then I took mechanical drawing, geometry, and a number of other classes in the high school. And so that by the time I went to middle school, I was completely bored and I started cutting classes. I didn't go to school anymore. This started in eighth grade. I got kicked out of the private school that my mother had worked so hard to get me into because they would cater to bright girls. But I got kicked out because I would go off and do other things instead of going to school. And I just said, okay, well, high school is not very interesting, and started leaving school again.
0: How did that go over with your family?
1: Well, they didn't like it. They told me shape up or ship out. So at age 15, I went out and got my own apartment, and I worked in various horrible jobs. I had so many bad jobs that it made me want to go to college.
0: Tell me about your terrible jobs.
1: Oh, you know, I've had the jobs that, if they're lucky, teenagers will continue to get, working in pizza parlors and sales department at a department store. And then by the time I could lie about my age and pass for 21, I talked myself into a good job as a cocktail waitress at a local jazz club. And that was really fun, except for it kept me up all night and therefore I didn't go to school. And then finally, I got a job as a taxi driver, which I really enjoyed. I learned how to get around Pittsburgh, Pennsylvania, which is a very complicated city, in one of those fat old yellow cabs with no GPS. I want you to think about that. There was no GPS then.
0: Isn't there a part of the brain that expands for taxi drivers because they keep these mental maps in their head?
1: I think so. I think it was a wonderful experience, and I loved learning all about Pittsburgh.
0: I read that you had to hide your hair under your hat because people didn't want a woman driver.
1: Well, you can imagine. This was, what, 1974, I think. People were not used to seeing women behind the wheel of a big, fat, yellow cab.
0: I can imagine. Yeah.
1: So once they got in, then they got in the car, then it's too late to leave. But
0: I mean, you talk about your rebellious streak, and I think, you know, many really successful scientists I've spoken with sort of have that characteristic. Do you think that's necessary for making a paradigm shifting discovery?
1: I think what's necessary is the willingness to go beyond what all the other monkeys are doing. This is what I tell my children. Why are you doing what all the other monkeys are doing? You have to be willing to do something that is outside the bounds. Otherwise, you'll just be adding incrementally at best to what's already there. So it takes a sense of adventure, maybe.
0: And a little bit of courage, I think.
1: Oh, definitely courage.
0: Where do you get that from?
1: I never cared what people thought. So I've been gifted with the ability to let criticism go in one ear and depart from the other one without getting too worked up about it. And is that courage? No, it's just I followed what I wanted to do rather than what other people thought I should do.
0: Is there a moment from your childhood that was predictive of your career in science? I mean, you've done so many things.
1: Oh, I don't think of that. No, there's no moment of this predictive. And whose career is predicted? I find it very hard to predict even the next 5 years, even though I just did that with the prediction that we'll be able to genetically encode chemistry. But I can predict that because I can make it happen.
0: You know, I want to talk a little. I know you're interested in the humanities, too. I have to ask, how many languages do you speak?
1: I can understand French very well. I lived in Italy for a couple of years, so I speak pretty good Italian. I speak Spanish. I lived in Madrid. I used to speak Portuguese because I lived in Brazil, but that has pretty much fallen by the wayside.
0: That's a lot. You mentioned also Yiddish, and you seem to have a flair like for languages. I mean, do you see that interest as separate from your scientific interests, or do they connect in some way?
1: I think it's a connection. I'm just curious about words. I'm as curious about words as I am about DNA. Mm-hmm. And the evolution of languages is completely fascinating. Just like the evolution of proteins, you can build family trees of languages, and have always been thrilled by how words express thoughts in different languages.
0: You know, reading your Nobel biography, it almost reads like fiction. Just the number of experiences you've had, traveling across Europe, sleeping on farms, off-road motorcycling, taking care of horses. Do you feel like your life could have gone in many different directions?
1: Oh, of course. I think all lives can go in different directions. And just like evolution, there's a contingency there. This opportunity came in front of me at this time, and I chose this path, whereas I could have had a different opportunity at a different time. And the trick, I think, is to choose a path, is not be paralyzed by opportunities. Choose something and go for it. And you can always change directions if you don't like it. So I tried many things before I found what I loved at age 30. I finally found what I liked. But I did a lot of things before then.
0: Mm. Let's fast forward to your career in science. So you work at the intersection of biology and chemistry and engineering. Did you have to carve that niche out?
1: Yes, I did. I started as an assistant professor of chemical engineering at a time when chemical engineers were all working for the oil companies. I thought I would work on alternative energy because I had come from the solar energy background. But I ended up at Berkeley getting my PhD at the beginning of the DNA revolution. Imagine how exciting that was. So here I am an engineer, but I could see that there was this future of rewriting the code of life. And I said, I want to be an engineer of the biological world at a time when that first became possible.
0: Right. It didn't exist before.
1: It didn't exist. And my timing was perfect.
0: It's timing, but it's also you saw the opportunity.
1: I did. But I was lucky to be in the middle of it.
0: What was the biggest failure in your career?
1: Oh, I've had so many failures. The biggest failure is staying too long at something. I don't dwell on failures. I just move quickly to other opportunities. So I don't actually think about big failures very much.
0: Well, I mean, I wonder if that's sort of key to success.
1: Well, of course, that could be. But sometimes those who dwell on failure learn something really, really hard and really important. So there's probably some sweet spot, right, to work hard at a problem and achieve it or give up and move on to the next thing. And sometimes you have to do one, sometimes you have to do the other.
0: You know, you were often out front as one of the few women working in your institution or your department. You are one of eight women to win the Nobel Prize in Chemistry. Going back to your taxi days, did you ever feel like you needed to hide your hair under your hat in your scientific career?
1: No, never. I took advantage of it because scientists, just like everybody else, want people to listen to them. Every scientist is working hard to solve a problem, and we love talking about it. Even the people who are shy love talking about it. And if you go out, say, to a conference and you give a talk and nobody comes, that's kind of sad, isn't it? Well, I was an oddity. And so people, when I walked in the room, they'd sit up and say, oh my goodness, who's this? And they would listen to me. And I just made sure that the first words that came out of my mouth caught their attention and they would stay to listen more. So I took advantage of this oddity that I was to get in front of people with my ideas.
0: That's really interesting to me. I mean, partly just also in the way you think about the power of language, right? Like, I think scientists are often very careful in the way that they talk, not a lot of metaphors. Yes, a lot of caveats. What is your philosophy on that?
1: My philosophy is that scientists need to tell a story. It doesn't have to be embellished. It doesn't have to be hyperbolic. but it should be a story that captures the attention of the audience. Otherwise, you put people to sleep. We're very good at that, as you probably well know. And I decided early on I didn't want to put people to sleep and that I wanted to share the beauty of the enzyme world and my excitement about evolution. And honestly, it is truly exciting and wonderful to hear the stories.
0: Well, let's talk about the next chapter of your work and of this field. You know, I heard from a biologist recently that the 21st century, he said, it's going to be biology's moment. Like, this is biology's moment to sort of join the grown-up table of science, where it's typically been physics and mathematics and chemistry. And I know that you're working at the intersection, but do you agree with that sentiment?
1: Well, I think it'll be science's moment. As big AI turns its attention to science, we will have incredibly powerful tools to address our understanding, our lack of understanding of the physical and the biological world. I think biology is particularly exciting because it's so complex. Mm-hmm. And the new tools that are coming up will help us navigate this complexity and get better understanding, at least I hope get better understanding, of the complexities of life.
0: What are some of the problems that you're working on right now?
1: Well, the one that I mentioned at the beginning, which is how do you genetically encode any chemistry? So half of my research team at Caltech is expert in AI and machine learning. I'm not. I kind of ride along the top. And we are integrating these experimental methods of evolution in the laboratory with AI tools so that we can explore this universe of possibilities that biology provides.
0: It's interesting because you're not focused on one problem. It's like you're focused on all the problems, finding a solution for all the problems.
1: Well, we do it in the context of individual problems. So yeah. We'll take on a challenge of making for example, a tuberculosis drug using enzymes so that it can be sold cheaply in developing countries. That's a really hard enzyme design problem. And we took money from the Gates Foundation to build enzymes that do new-to-nature chemistry to do that. And it worked really quite well. Or we have a project to degrade forever chemicals using enzymes for which there's no known chemistry, but we can create that in the laboratory. Those are examples that allow us to test our methods and see if what we say we can do, we can actually do.
0: Do you think forever chemicals will be kind of like a killer app for designer enzymes?
1: I hope so.
0: How close are we?
1: It's a complicated issue. PFAS, let me just say that enzymes are one of the many ways one could consider to attacking forever chemicals. And one of those ways, of course, is not to make them in the first place. So what I'm hoping is that enzymes will provide a clear-cut, hugely cost-effective method for degrading plastics or forever chemicals, and that they will win the race. But I hope anyone wins the race.
0: If you were starting fresh today, would you be working in the same field, or what problem would you tackle?
1: I would work exactly on what I'm working. It has given me endless joy, fascination, fulfillment, interest. I just love it.
0: You found your evolutionary niche.
1: I did. And young people find it exciting. I've been doing this for 40 years, and the excitement just continues to grow. It's not a field that's closing off. Many fields that people were working on 40 years ago are kind of, you know, closing off. We've answered those questions and it's time to move on to something else. But rebuilding or building a new biological world, that's just something that's exploding in opportunities. And I'm thrilled to be at the beginning of it.
0: I'm gonna ask you one last question, and it's like a big thinky philosophical one. What's the purpose of science?
1: The purpose of science. As a technologist and an engineer, I translate science to solving problems for the planet and human beings. But the purpose of science is to give us a better understanding of where we sit in the universe and what is our role and our origins and our future in this universe.
0: Dr. Frances Arnold is the Linus Pauling Professor of Chemical Engineering, Bioengineering, and Biochemistry at the California Institute of Technology and the winner of the 2018 Nobel Prize in Chemistry. Frances, thank you so much for talking with me today.
1: Thank you for having me.
0: It was really a pleasure. After the break, the health effects of sitting all day and how to stop the sitting cycle.
10: This is not part of how we consider, you know, the American way. It is not taking breaks. It is certainly not getting up every half hour, every hour to move our bodies.
0: Stand up, but stick around.

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1: This is Science Friday. I'm Flora Lichtman. For this next one, you might want to stand up because we're talking about the health risks of sitting. Of spending hours and hours in a desk chair, dazed in front of a screen, barely moving. Basically an ordinary Tuesday, for me anyway. Researchers have found that keeping your butt in a seat for hours a day increases the risk of heart attacks, diabetes, gastrointestinal issues, psychiatric conditions, and more. Is sitting the new smoking? And what is the prescription for combating this blob life? Manoush Samarodi has an answer for you. She's a tech journalist, the host of NPR's TED Radio Hour, and author of Body Electric, The Hidden Health Costs of the Digital Age, and New Science to Reclaim Your Well-Being. Manoush, welcome back to Science Friday.
2: It's so good to be here, Flora. It's been a while.
1: It has been a while. It's so good to have you. How bad is sitting, really?
2: Oh, Flora, it is, like, really, really bad. And here's the thing, like you mentioned in your introduction, sitting is the new smoking. Like we've been hearing that for over a decade now since that sort of phrase debuted. But really what we've been increasingly doing since over the last decade is sitting and looking at screens more, right? I mean, the pandemic happened, everything went online. We emerged from the pandemic and still most of it is online. People are constantly switching from Zoom room to Zoom room. They are texting on WhatsApp. They're scrolling social media. AI is capturing a lot of our attention now too. And so for me, the question was that combination, is it a double whammy or is it just about the sitting, not moving our bodies? What effect does that have on us? And where do the screens sort of combine to make issues? Because as you said, we know that this is not good. And we know that the average 19-year-old, it's estimated, sits as much as the average 60-year-old. And that's not because they're lazy, that, you know, teenagers got lazier. It is that we have built this world around being in front of screens and it requires sitting on our butts.
1: Yeah. I mean, you know, I think of being seated as a modern problem. But when did this lifestyle really start?
2: Well, if you think about it, every time technology appears to make our lives more efficient and easier, it subtracts movement from our lives. That is, machinery does that, you know, back in the industrial era to the middle of the 20th century when you started having highways and everybody went, you know, got in your car to go everywhere. Add in escalators and drive through restaurants. And, you know, today nobody even gets up to talk to their colleagues. And so slowly, slowly, slowly, we have sort of eliminated movement throughout our day. Now, what we do is we go to the gym in the morning. Some people do. I won't speak for everyone. Yeah. And we, you know, maybe work out in the evening. But the problem is, even if you do work out in the morning or the evening, if you sit for long stretches during the day, your health is at risk. 3 out of 4 American adults now have a chronic illness like diabetes, hypertension, or they're pre-diabetic, and obesity. And many of those are preventable. Many of those are related to lifestyle.
1: Well, let's get to your prescription. You talk in the book about the goal of 5 minutes of walking every 30 minutes, which feels both like doable, but also very disruptive at the same time.
2: Yes, it does. So here's what happened. I was wondering why I felt so exhausted and drained at the end of the day. It was so physical what I was feeling, this sense of like closing my laptop and feeling like I had just enough energy to crawl over to the couch to scroll some more, like pawing at the little tiny screen and not even really looking at what you're looking at. And everyone around me seemed to be saying the same thing. I am so tired. Now, there are lots of reasons we can be tired. The headlines are indeed exhausting. But then I read and heard about a guy doing some research, Keith Diaz, a physiologist at Columbia University Medical School, who had been trying to pinpoint what the minimum amount of movement was that the human body needs not to die an early death.

0: So Keith was setting the bar extremely low. And Keith actually found in his lab that 5 minutes of movement per half hour of sitting during those long sedentary stretches that most of us had largely offset the harms. It cut people's glucose. It dropped their blood pressure. They also felt more positive and able to focus, and it cut their fatigue levels. So I was intrigued by this. I was like, the guy found the answer. This is what we should be doing. So I called him up. I was like, why aren't we all doing this? And he said, you know, think about it. From the minute you enter school as like a little kid, you are told that sitting and looking in front of you is what an efficient, diligent worker looks like. And, you know, today there's software technology that tracks workers' cursor to make sure that they're still at their screens. This is not part of how we consider, you know, the American way. It is not taking breaks. It is certainly not getting up every half hour, every hour to move our bodies. But I was like, well, maybe it should be considering what you've discovered. And I said, can we invite my listeners to try it? Let's see if they can integrate movement breaks into their day. So NPR and Columbia partnered for a global clinical trial. We invited people to sign up to take breaks every half hour, every hour, or every 2 hours.
1: How many people signed up, Badoosh?
0: 23,000 people. We crashed Columbia University servers, so that was fun.
1: That's amazing.
0: Well, people clearly are looking for something. Whatever we're doing is not working. I mean, let's be real though, Flora, too. Public radio listeners, you know, they appreciate
1: never
0: science.
1: Underestimate our listeners is what I do know.
0: Totally. So we wanted to test feasibility, like maybe every half hour wasn't doable. And then we wanted to see like what did people measure that they felt and what sort of effects did they have. So to be clear, we could not measure people's glucose levels or their blood pressure. They sort of measured how much they moved regularly throughout their lives, how they felt regularly. And then for 2 weeks, they integrated these movement breaks into their lives, and we had them report back to us. Some people got text messages. Others people had to fill out surveys. And in the end, what we found was that 80% of those who committed taking breaks were able to stick with it. Over 80% actually liked taking breaks, which was great. We saw up to 28% drop in fatigue levels. We saw people rating their mood and their ability to focus as much better. And surprisingly, Flora, we saw an actual increase in productivity. So despite taking all these breaks, people actually rated their work as better quality and said that they felt like they got more done. And I just found that so interesting to me, because what we're talking is improving our cognitive ability to do the work that needs to get done on our laptops and computers.
1: So what does that say to you? If 80% or over 80% of your participants not only could do it, but liked doing it and felt better after, why aren't we all doing this?
0: I do think it is the culture thing. So it was interesting to hear how people manage. So in the book, that's what I wanted to find out. While Keith was sort of digging into the data of what happened, I started to go through, you know, over 20,000 people's responses as to how did they make this happen? So the number one thing they did was this won't come as a big surprise. They set a timer, right? Like, okay, remind yourself. But the key thing was, it wasn't like the Apple Watch pinging you and you ignore it, right? It was making almost like a mini contract with yourself. I am setting my timer and an intention that in an hour, I'm going to get up and walk around. We did find that people who committed to taking breaks every 2 hours had the highest rate of compliance, right? They did not see the greatest benefits, but they did see a lot of benefits. And in fact, Keith found in the data that just taking 4 or 5 breaks per day saw a lot of the same benefits, the mood improving, fatigue dropping, all of those things.
1: So
0: start somewhere. Exactly. Perfection is not the goal. One break is better than no breaks. I mean, stand up and march in place, walk down the driveway, get the mail and walk back. It all counts, right? You can vacuum. If you want to jog in place, go for it, but that is not necessary. What we're talking about is a 2 mile per hour stroll. That is what we've measured here. So it's not even like you don't have to do burpees or sprints or anything crazy like that. We're just saying move your body, get your system going.
1: Okay, so Manoush, we asked our listeners for their creative hacks, you know, how they force themselves to get up and get on the move. And here's a hot tip from Michael in Oakland, California.
2: In response to the question, what is a way to get ourselves up and out of the scrolling cycle? I recommend pounding 8 ounces of water or a comparably non-alcoholic drink just before you sit down at the screen. The pee will keep you up and going.
1: Thoughts?
0: Oh my God, I love that. He's like, I'm setting a task for myself with a hydration break, essentially, is what he's saying.
1: A contract with himself to pee later.
0: To pee later. Michael, good reminder, hydrating and then decanting is a great way to get yourself moving.
1: What about standing desks?
0: Unfortunately, there have been numerous meta-analyses that have found that standing desks, actually, if you stand for longer than 2 hours, they can increase your risk of varicose veins and blood clots. So that's attractive.
1: I can't believe they're bad. Actively bad.
0: Right? Yeah.
1: That seems really at odds with what I have.
0: Well, it's just sad, really, isn't it? Yeah, it's just sad. But here's the good news. If you have a standing desk and you love it, by all means, you know your body best. But as Keith has said to me, a standing desk is a great prompt. If you like to stand, use it as a prompt to move, right? If you can stand up, I like to do the zoom and shuffle, for example. I stand up and I just shuffle back and forth. Or I'm raising my doing heel raises is a good one. Or knee raises or like squats is good too. If standing is not an option, pumping your arms is also something that you can do. And the mechanism behind this, Flora, is so fascinating. So the reason why standing desks don't do the job is muscles need stimulation. They need to be contracted in order to draw the oxygen and the glucose out of our bloodstream and then push it up to our brain. So when we think, you know, we're switching between tasks, we're burning through oxygen and glucose, and we need to replenish all of that. If we don't, the CO2 in our brain builds up, and that's when we get that foggy, can't focus, want to crawl under my desk and take a nap kind of feeling.
1: Do you ever get sick of the multitasking, though? Like the zoom and shuffle is like, let me make best use of every minute of my time, which I feel like is also fatiguing in its own way.
0: And that's a really great point, because for the study, we did not ask people to choose whether they stayed on their devices or got off of their devices. We were like, you make it work for you. And I heard from hundreds, thousands of people who said, I've used these breaks to get off my devices. For me, this is a moment to step away, to reconnect with my body, to just take some breaths, to not do the work at the same time, to single task, as I like to call it. Yeah.
1: Yeah. Okay. I mean, you were talking about the compounding issue of being sedentary and the role of screens in our life. So let's talk a little bit about that. You know, it's so easy to get sucked into the endless scroll. Here's a tip we got from one of our listeners on that.
3: Hi, my name is Margot. Taking the color off of the screen. You go into your settings, I think it's in adaptive settings, and make your screen black and white. And then it's very boring to look at, and it will reduce your time on the screen. And anybody can do that, and it works pretty well.
0: Yeah, grayscaling. That's been around for a while. My 19-year-old does that, actually, that it just is not as attractive to look at your phone. So you don't do it. But I want to make clear, like, this is not about like shaming you or telling you like, you know, you're rotting your mind by being online. Like we are living digital lives. This is the reality. As much as some people would like to go back to the 90s, right? And MP3 players and all those things. And, you know, knock
1: 90s
0: yourself
1: fashion.
0: Out. Yeah. I mean, yeah, I was there the first time. So, That's fine, but I think many people are thinking, you know, I can't do that. I have a job or I go to school. And, you know, in my case, I have teenagers, I have elderly parents, and I work remotely. I need to be on my screen. So how do we figure out how to live in better harmony with these devices that do give us so much access to the world, to other people, and to information.
1: Where does the term body electric come from? The title of your book.
0: Well, it's a Walt Whitman poem, actually. And this poem is, you know, back in the industrial era. And there's this moment where they start to see the difference between the people who are like the clerks and the bean counters sitting at their desks. And they notice that their physiques are sort of changing, right? The muscles are going away. And this poem is about this idea that the strong body, the sinews and the muscles, it is an ode, an homage to the strong physical human form. It's also a song in Fame. I sang the body electric. Maybe people are probably more familiar with that version of it. And I think for me, it's like, it's how I want to feel. I want to feel like electrified, you know, like we're using all these digital devices, but our bodies, our synapses are also driven by electric. We are all electric. But we need to think of it as something that powers us to feel positive and strong and joyous and appreciate being alive.
1: I love that. That's so aspirational. And I think on that note, one last suggestion from a listener.
4: Hello, this is Rusty from South Carolina. I used to work in the government and the intelligence community, and it included a great amount of time in front of a computer screen. Well, in the trades, if you're doing something with your hands and stuff, you're not on your phone, you're not in front of a computer, it's pretty awesome. Anyway, you want to get off your phones? Maybe try a different job.
0: Walt would agree with Rusty. I think the two of them would hit it off.
1: Seize the day. You know?
0: So great. Make something with your hands. You won't be on your screen. Move your legs, move your body, scan into the horizon for the good of your eyeballs, connect with the real world, but also, like, give yourself some grace. Technology is not all bad.
1: Manoush Samarodi, host of NPR's TED Radio Hour and author of Body Electric, The Hidden Health Costs of the Digital Age and New Science to Reclaim Your Well-Being. Thanks for being here.
0: It was so fun, Flora.
1: That's it for this hour. BJ Lederman composed our theme music. 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It's free. It's on every platform. And while you're there, why not throw a 5-star rating our way? It really does help. I'm Flora Lichtman. Thank you for listening.

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14: 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Not everybody's a fan. Bela Bartok said competitions are for horses, not artists. Marta Argerich won the Chopin competition, but often talks about how wrong it feels to rank musicians. And yet, for generations of young artists, competitions have been passports, opening concert halls, management offices, and international careers that might otherwise have remained out of reach. From APM, American Public Media, this is Performance Today. I'm Valerie Kaler. Pianist Aristo Sham has seen the good and the not-so-good sides of competitions. His experience at the Van Cliburn, definitely in column one. We'll hear some of his playing from the Cliburn ahead this hour.
15: Live from NPR News, I'm Lakshmi Singh. Acting Attorney General Todd Blanche is a crucial step closer to being confirmed now that he's apparently convinced Republican Senator Bill Cassidy to support his nomination. On the Senate floor today, the lawmaker from Louisiana appeared to become emotional as he predicted he would be criticized for the decision he's made.
16: The people of Louisiana can be assured that I worked hard to understand the issue and to make the right decision. With that, I yield.
15: Cassidy said the vote is not a referendum on President Trump, but a choice between Blanche and another less effective acting attorney general. Republican Senator Lisa Murkowski raised concerns about the politicization of the Justice Department, citing Blanche's oversight of the controversial release of the Epstein files and the creation of a $1.8 billion compensation fund that critics have described as a slush fund for Trump's allies. She said she would vote no on Blanche's nomination. President Trump says he will immediately appeal a lower court's decision to pause the construction of his ballroom. Now the Supreme Court will weigh in. Here's NPR's Deepa Shivaram.
17: Trump argues the ballroom is needed for national security. Construction has been ongoing for months already, but a federal appeals court has now ruled that the White House must pause construction until the project gets approval from Congress. Trump calls the decision unjust and says the Supreme Court should overturn the ruling entirely. Trump has repeatedly said taxpayers won't foot the bill for the ballroom, but reporting from the Washington Post says the project is being funded by more than $300 million in taxpayer money. Polling indicates the ballroom and several of Trump's other construction projects in Washington are deeply unpopular among voters. Deepa Shivaram, NPR News, The White House.
15: Water rationing has begun in Puerto Rico. Hundreds of thousands of people in the U.S. territory are subject to 48 hours with, then 48 hours without water as the island grapples with a severe drought, a water shortage, and an overall aging infrastructure that's unable to keep up. We have the latest from NPR's Adrian Florido.
18: The island's public water utility has, for the better part of a year, not been able to deliver water to a lot of people's homes. So although the formal rationing is starting today, a lot of people have been coping for months without water for days at a time. In terms of how they're coping, well, they're cooking less, bathing less, letting their plants wilt, storing water in buckets and bins when they do get water, filling them up and storing the water. They're buying a lot of bottled water.
15: NPR's Adrian Florido reporting from San Juan. U.S. stocks have ended the day higher with the Dow closing up 151 points. This is NPR News. Parts of the southwestern U.S. are also enduring historic drought conditions. That's underscored by news today that the water level at Lake Mead, the nation's largest reservoir by storage capacity, is at its lowest level on record. Persistent drought conditions in the region have led to critically low water levels at several major Colorado River Basin reservoirs. The basin supplies water to up to 40 million people and 5 million acres of farmland in the U.S. and Mexico and 7 U.S. states and up to 30 federally recognized Native American tribes. As the rise of AI drives an influx of new data centers, some places have used eminent domain, the power of the government to seize private property for public use to build necessary infrastructure. But as Cynthia Abrams of member station WPLN reports in Nashville, city leaders are trying to use eminent domain to block a new data center.
19: The proposed facility is located near the Nashville Zoo and has drawn broad community pushback. More than 500,000 people have signed a petition in opposition. City leaders have enacted a temporary moratorium on data centers, but it won't block the zoo-adjacent facility. Nashville Mayor Freddie O'Connell has criticized the developer.
20: They ignored encouragement to go engage with the zoo and community.
19: So Nashville is now trying to prove its need of the $37 million plot of land through eminent domain. The city council has greenlit the attempt, but Nashville will now have to go through the courts. If successful, it could then purchase the land. For NPR News, I'm Cynthia Abrams in Nashville.
15: This is NPR News.
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0: 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Edward Jones, making sense of investing. 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
1: From APM, American Public Media, this is Performance Today, taking you to concerts around the world. I'm Valerie Kaler. Wynton Marsalis grew up in New Orleans in the 60s and 70s, immersed in all the vibrant sounds and culture that city has to offer. He's best known as a jazz trumpeter, longtime director of jazz at Lincoln Center in New York City. But for the past several decades, he's also been active as a composer of classical music, often drawing on music and stories he grew up with. Here is an example from 1999, his string quartet subtitled At the Octoroon Balls. This is the third movement called Creole Contradances.

0: just a taste of a large quartet by Wynton Marsalis. The whole piece clocks in at about 45 minutes. We heard the third movement, Creole Contra Dances, from the String Quartet No. 1 at the Octoroon Balls. The Verona Quartet gave that concert for the San Antonio Chamber Music Society in San Antonio, Texas. About that title, at the Octoroon Balls, Marsalis was inspired by the collective memory of 19th-century balls in New Orleans when he wrote that piece. He was drawn to the ideas that at the balls, quote, everyone was in their finest clothing. There was an interesting cross-section of life. The music brought people together. And Marsalis brings all that music together in his String Quartet No. 1. Really interesting piece. You can hear it again on the PT page. 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Swing by the PT page at yourclassical.org. In a moment, not all battles need to be to the death or even to the pain. 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
0: Aristo Sham knows a thing or two about competitions. The 30-year-old pianist from Hong Kong has competed in quite a few over the past 15 years. He believes one of the most important elements of a competition is its culture, the environment it creates for contestants. The best competitions, in his opinion, treat the musicians like artists and allow them to focus completely on making music. Sham won't name names, but he did divulge that he and his fellow contestants were miserable at one prestigious competition. In his words, quote, "It's like the Hunger Games all the time, fighting for resources and attention with people judging you to your face constantly." Fortunately, that was not the case at the 2025 Van Cliburn International Piano Competition. Sham loved how the Cliburn treated the pianists. He felt like the organization respected the contestants and took great care of them. Aristo Sham says of the Cliburn, quote, "You don't feel like you're in a competition, but rather an artist invited to a festival." There was also a wonderful atmosphere between the competitors themselves. We shared our experiences as friends. Aristo Sham went on to win the gold medal and the audience prize at the Cliburn. Let's drop in on him feeling great in a positive competition environment. Aristo Sham playing highlights from the Etude Tableau by Sergei Rachmaninoff during the semifinal round of the 2025 Van Cliburn competition in Fort Worth, Texas.

from the Van Cliburn Concert Hall in Fort Worth, Texas. That was pianist Aristo Shan with highlights from the Etude Tableau by Sergei Rachmaninoff. Aristo Shan included that piece as part of his semi-final recital in the 2025 Van Cliburn International Piano Competition. For that 2025 competition, the Cliburn asked pianist and composer Gabriela Montero to write a new piece that every competitor had to play. It's an homage to the outsized role that Rachmaninoff tends to play in piano competitions, with Montero's own twists along the way. Here's Aristo Shan playing Rock Time by Gabriela Montero.

Rock Time by Gabriela Montero. She wrote that as the 2025 Clyburn Piano Competition compulsory piece. Every competitor had to play it. Got to play it. That was 30-year-old pianist Aristo Sham playing Rock Time during the preliminary round of the Clyburn competition. He went on to win the audience prize and the gold medal, becoming the first pianist from Hong Kong to take home the top award.

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3: We're about to hear music by Thomas Addis called Lieux Retrouvés, Rediscovered Places. Addis originally wrote it as a cello sonata for Stephen Isserles and then made a version for cello and orchestra a few years later. There are a lot of interesting and different sounds in this 16-minute piece, and even though we'll be hearing that concerto version, I love how Stephen Isserles describes different moments in the music. He says it begins with a musical image of still, calm water. The water swirls and muddies before expanding into a crashing wave. Then we're off to a mountain, where mountaineers crunch along a path. The climbers trudge up their ascent, and they yodel back and forth. Isserles says he was initially worried about the dramatic ending of the second movement, fearing that a mountaineer had toppled off the mountain. But Addis reassured him that the climbers defiantly plant their flag at the top. A bit of respite follows, a peaceful field at night full of slumbering animals. And the finale ends with a can-can macabre. In Isserles' words, all brilliant lights, flirtatious naughtiness, and grotesque overexcitement. I'm curious to hear what you think of this concerto by Thomas Addis. This performance from a recent concert in Manchester, England. Nicholas Ahlstedt playing solo cello with composer Thomas Addis leading the Halle in his own composition, Lieux Retrouvés, Rediscovered Places.

New Retrouvée, Rediscovered Places by Thomas Addis. The final movement, you might have caught little snippets of Offenbach's Can-Can dashing through there. It's a cityscape, best described by its subtitle, Can-Can Macabre. Nicholas Alstedt played solo cello, and Thomas Addis led The Holly, a symphonic orchestra based at Bridgewater Hall in Manchester, England. New Retrouvée, Rediscovered Places by Thomas Addis. 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We would love to hear from you.

Our technical director here at PT is Craig Thorson. Jean Barron is our technical producer. Our director of media production and operations is Elizabeth Iverson. The senior director of media operations for APM is Josh Kubasta. We had engineering help this week from Cameron Wiley and Michael Osborne.

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0: From APM, American Public Media, this is Performance Today. I'm Valerie Kaler. Once you hit a certain age, the sad truth of life is that you've lost a loved one. Slowly. Maybe several. That end-of-life process can take many shapes. If we're scared and angry, it's a terribly anxious time. But if we're lucky, we get to spend that time wrapping up loose ends, righting old wrongs, giving and receiving forgiveness. There's a sweetness and beauty in interacting with a person who no longer has to maintain a facade. But of course, it's all tinged with that aching sadness. Ahead this hour, music from the last months of Franz Schubert's life, Sadness Wrapped in Loveliness. We'll hear that Schubert with the Dali Quartet Plus One from a concert in Vermont. That quartet's tagline is classical roots Latin soul, and they do shine in both. Here's a sample from a recent album of theirs, the finale of the String Quartet No. 1 by Alberto Ginastera.

Allegramente Rustico, Joyfully Rustic, from the first quartet by Ginastera, played by the Dalí Quartet. They say they're inspired by their namesake, Salvador Dalí, to hold imagination and excellence at the heart of their music making. From APM, American Public Media, this is Performance Today. I'm Valerie Kaler. So glad to have you along for today's musical adventures and discoveries. It might be that the background music you choose can have a big impact on the people around you. Kate Arndt grew up in a family that always had the radio on. They listened to classical music during meals and when they traveled in the car. It was just always there in the background. When she was six, a piece of music caught Arndt's attention. The beautiful violin solo was so stunning that it made her want to make that sound as well. Arndt begged her parents for lessons based off a sound she heard on the radio. She's now principal second violin of the Colorado Symphony and pursuing her doctorate at Yale University. And she plays at festivals all across the country. Maybe this next performance of hers will inspire someone else to pick up the violin. Violinist Kate Arndt, joined by half a dozen musical colleagues at Bridgehampton Chamber Music. This is the Violin Concerto in G Major by Georg Telemann.

0: the Violin Concerto in G Major by Georg Philipp Telemann. Kate Arndt played solo violin, joined by a half dozen musical friends at the Bridgehampton Chamber Music Festival in Bridgehampton, New York. David McCarroll, violin. Kong Wu and Matthew Lipman played violas. Carter Bray was the cellist. And our former P.T. Young artist Nina Burnett on bass. Kenneth Weiss played harpsichord. 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
2: I'm Carrie Frumkin. 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Pianist Kiro Gerstein interprets Percy Grainger's paraphrase on Tchaikovsky's Waltz of the Flowers. And violinist Chad Hoops and pianist Katya Skanavi perform the Beethoven Kreutzer Violin Sonata in A Major.
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0: American composer Quinn Mason was born in 1996. And although he's already amassed a sizable body of work, including a steady stream of commissions from big-name ensembles, he says he still considers himself an emerging composer, learning, discovering new possibilities with every piece he writes. Here's something he wrote in 2019, revised in 2021, and it's already becoming a favorite with orchestras around the world. It's called Joyous Trilogy. Quinn Mason says, quote, "I wanted to create the very embodiment of happiness and cheerfulness, music that would put any listener in a good mood. A Joyous Trilogy by American composer Quinn Mason." Jonathan McPhee leads the Lexington Symphony in concert in Lexington, Massachusetts.

Music written in 2019 by young American composer Quinn Mason. Three movements, the always in motion opener called Running, then an introspective movement called Reflection, ending with Renewal, zestful and spirited. Collectively, those three movements are a joyous trilogy. We heard it from a concert in Lexington, Massachusetts. Jonathan

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3: Coming up the week of August 10th on Morning Classics, we'll experience some chamber music by Bach, Debussy, Dvorak, Haydn, and Schumann, in addition to some lesser-known composers such as Alan Hovhaness, Virgil Thomson, Ernst Dovgnányi, Nikolai Kasputin, and some great symphonic works by Tchaikovsky, Vaughan Williams, Mozart's 40th Symphony, Beethoven's 4th Symphony, and ballet music from Verdi and Prokofiev. That's all coming up the week of August 10th. 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
1: There are certain pieces of music that provoke such an emotionally melty response. Like your hand goes to your heart, your head tilts, you take a deep breath to let out a sigh. And for some of those pieces, you don't even have to hear the music to have that response. Just invoking the name can prompt that misty sigh. Franz Schubert's String Quintet in C, often referred to as his cello quintet, is one of those pieces. The whole thing it's remarkable. The way he surprises us with his harmonic imagination. You think you know where a phrase is heading, but then Schubert slips sideways into a place you were not expecting, and somehow it's perfect. Oh, and the way he uses the two cellos, alternating between supporting character and starring role. Then there's the adagio. As a cellist, I may be biased, but I think it may be Schubert's most sublime slow movement. It is so patient. Every note is drawn out and caressed, full of yearning, but also contentment. There is a surprising middle section where Schubert flips into a minor key, serenity disrupted by anguish. And when we come back to that gentle opening theme after that, it sounds the same, yes, but it's also transformed, like it carries the memory of that anguish. Let's hear the adagio from Franz Schubert's cello quintet in C major from a concert during the Central Vermont Chamber Music Festival.

The string quintet in C major, also known as the cello quintet, was one of Franz Schubert's very last works, published after his death. We heard the adagio there, the second movement, from a concert at the Chandler Center for the Arts in Randolph, Vermont, during the Central Vermont Chamber Music Festival. Festival director Peter Sanders is a cellist, and he joined the Dalí Quartet for that performance. Our staff here at PT, senior producer Catherine Slusher, producers Megan Oglesby and Kathleen Bradbury, associate producer John Goman, music logger David Kemp, and our classical digital producer is Inez Guanches.

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1: Good afternoon, everyone. You are just in time. The Pea Green Boat is setting sail. This is Vicky. Welcome aboard.

I'm bouncing way down low and I'm bouncing way up high till Daddy wakes and tells me, take that ball outside.

0: I laugh only because I remember the days of balls and bouncing and trying to sleep and children and... it seems like it was just yesterday. Maybe it was. I don't know. They're teenagers now, but you never know. You know what I'm saying? Well, good afternoon, everybody. Happy Friday. It is 4:06. I am so glad you are here, and you're not going to believe it. You're just not even going to believe it. You can try to believe it, but you're not going to believe it. So I'm just going to go ahead and tell you right now what's going on, friends. Somebody is on the show today that is going to make this a fantastic, fascinating kind of Friday. And we're going to walk up here to his door because I think he knows we're coming. I don't know. I'm just going to kind of come up here and just, you, Kevin.
1: Oh, there you are. Hey,
0: how you doing?
1: I'm doing good. Come on in. So good to see you. It's been forever.
0: It's been too long. And Fridays, everyone will tell you the truth, have not been that fascinating. I mean, they've been friendly and they've been, you know, furry.
1: Have they at least been fun?
0: They've been fun.
1: Okay,
0: well,
1: good.
0: I'm having fun, but maybe they've been fascinating. I think people can be fascinated.
1: Good, good.
0: Sometimes by me, but
1: yeah. Well, I'm sorry to leave you on your own for so long. I was out there. It was tough on my end too. Every Friday, I would just get this crawling, itching sensation to just tell people something, and
0: really,
1: there was just no one around to do so.
0: That would be awkward, actually. You're like in the middle of a store. Hey, everyone, yeah. I need to share.
1: Frogs. Do you know about frogs? I'm very glad to be back. I had to take a little summer break here.
0: Sure.
1: Dodge some of this heat. Go exploring. You know, the wilds do call.
0: But I'm indeed
1: grateful to be back, and good to see you all doing so well while I'm gone.
0: We're doing pretty good. You know, we were doing well, and then the smoke and the heat hit. But
1: yeah.
0: we're getting by, aren't we, though?
1: It tis the season,
0: it
1: you know. I came
0: season.
1: Back to that, and it was a, you know, kind of a harsh reminder, but it is part of living where we do, and I too have to remind myself about that.
0: Okay. I see we needed your sunshiny optimism here, quite frankly. But
1: I'll do what I can to push through all this smoke and clouds.
0: Well, we're here, and I don't know. You know, it's nice to have you here. Did you do any discovering? Did you discover any new wildlife while you were out there?
1: Yeah, I mean... you know, not new to everyone, but new to me. I actually got to spend some time in places I had never been before. And some of that was seeing how much it reminded me of places I had been was kind of really cool, actually. And other things were fun little surprises, like, you know, even simple things like seeing bumblebees that look just like a bumblebee, but they got a white fuzzy butt this time, or flowers I'm not used to, and really cool things, even the stuff that are normal sights over there.
0: Isn't it funny? Now, you're saying over there, you better tell people where you were.
1: I for the first time, was across the pond a little bit.
0: You were across that pond.
1: Yeah.
0: Now, my young listeners, when he says across my pond, not my pond. I mean, I don't own the pond. The pond, it's the ocean.
1: Yeah.
0: You're overseas.
1: For the first time, was across the Atlantic Ocean, which was really exciting for me.
0: It's really exciting to step outside of our normal routine,
1: mm-hmm.
0: to step outside and to take a look around and to realize that what you find normal is like, mm-hmm. oh, that's normal. Bees look that way.
1: Yeah.
0: And then you go somewhere else and... No, they don't.
1: No.
0: Not here, they don't.
1: Yeah, that's what I mean by it was almost so amazing because things looked like I recognized, but just different enough. You know, the crows sound a little different. The magpies have shorter tails. And the fields are, you know, full of sheep, not deer. There's all kinds of fun little things that it felt so familiar, yet just strange enough for me to be... excited by it. It was very cool.
0: I also have this image of you, like, you know, across the pond, as we say, with this little pith helmet on and maybe a butterfly net over your shoulder, and you're wearing beige or khaki.
1: Exactly. But I am downtown in a historic city looking at seagulls and pigeons while I do it.
0: So no pith helmet.
1: Oh, no, I have that. Yes, I'm full safari gear, but I'm in the streets looking at their strange pigeons and other creatures that seem to be living there.
0: And when you walk around, do you say things like, by Jove, I've never seen... Suddenly you became, I don't know, British.
1: Yeah.
0: By Jove, I've never seen a butterfly quite like that. Do you talk that way?
1: Well, when in Rome, you know, I have to match the culture.
0: Rome,
1: so.
0: Okay, never... Well, we're glad you're back.
1: Yeah.
0: And I know you're going to tell everybody in just a minute what the theme is today. But mm-hmm. I'm going to say, I don't know if you saw when you were looking at new things, bears. And not just any kind of bear. The bears that have picnics.
1: No, unfortunately, that's a Montana special. So I'm excited to come back and see him again.
0: Bear. Well, you might as well peek up because here you go.
1: Yay.
0: The bears that have picnics.

0: it's a very exciting Friday. We get to play that song again. And you know what that means, everybody? It means that on this Friday, it's a very fascinating Friday, actually, because Kevin from the Montana Natural History Center is back with us. And, oh, you always bring such wonderful stories and all the good things, the artifacts, and you share all the stuff with us. And I'm ready. We're ready. It's been a while. So,
1: yeah,
0: hi.
1: Good to hear that song again. Good to be back. Yeah, I've been holding it in for so long. It's nice to finally be able to talk a fun topic with you all. And, you know, it might seem simple, but I want to talk about sheep today.
0: Sheep,
1: some goats. I mean, I saw so many sheep during my travels, and it made me think on, you know, the ones back here in Montana and all the weirdness we got around them. And they're another just weird creature when you start looking. And I would love for my time back to kind of bridge my time there to time here to talk to you a little bit about them. Is that all right?
0: Yeah, of course it's all right. We're on board, you know, with talking about sheep.
1: Sure.
0: So let's do this. So, what do you got there? What's that
1: well,
0: box?
1: Well, yeah. So, you know, I've been gone quite a while.
0: Yeah.
1: So, I actually, you know, started digging around, looking in the back of the museum and actually have found something here. So, you know, all the time we're able to pull up these artifacts, but I never get to show you where they actually come from. So I figured instead of just bringing you the artifact, why don't I bring you to the artifact. So here, I've got this. Okay, it made its way.
0: Oh, look out. What is that?
1: Oh, no. Okay.
0: That was crazy.
1: That might not have been the box
0: what
1: I thought
0: was that?
1: It was.
0: Was that a goat that left out? What's?
1: Oh, yeah. but this is the box.
0: All right. So you're going to
1: It shows it is the right one. So,
0: Wow.
1: All right. Okay. I think coast is clear this time.
0: Wow.
1: And yeah.
0: Where?
1: Here it is.
0: This is amazing. How did you do this?
1: Well, welcome to it. You know, at our museum, we show what we can, but when it comes to homing things, we'd rather keep them where they're naturally from.
0: Wow.
1: So
0: this is a sheep pasture.
1: Yeah, we'll track down that goat later. But yes, welcome to the pasture.
0: Okay.
1: Quite idyllic, and you know, something maybe many families here in Montana actually who range sheep kind of can know. But I figure what better place to talk about these weird little friends of ours, both the ones you see here, you know, our domestic sheep.
0: Yeah,
1: those
0: over there is cute. I like that.
1: Yeah,
0: one.
1: But even some wild variants. So, Vicky, what do you want to know about sheep?
0: I don't even know where to start. Okay, first of all, I think of sheep. I mean, obviously they come in different colors.
1: Yeah,
0: white, black and white, white and black. Are there brown sheep?
1: You know, I think there can be, but obviously we prefer white sheep, black sheep because we use their wool.
0: Yeah,
1: like that's what they're famous for. Like, yes, some people you can eat sheep, use them for food, but their wool is what made them famous. And what made me really like start appreciating them is like I was starting to think like what makes a sheep a sheep, and it struck me that a sheep is just a goat with fluffy hair, like
0: a goat with fluffy hair.
1: Look him in the eye. Do you see it? They have those rectangular eyes, and if you just like kind of like ignore the fluff and look at the face, like that's just a goat.
0: Okay, I'm just moving his little woolly face around to look at his eyes. He needs a haircut.
1: They do, and so that's kind of our doing. So I think I love whenever I see one of these animals, we have a bunch of, I ask like, well, where's a sheep in the wild at? And, you know, we don't really have these fluffy types of sheep out there. We've got goats. And we've got goats.
0: Yes,
1: we've got things we call wild sheep, like our bighorn sheep here in Montana, which I'll talk about in a moment. But our domestic sheep, these woolly friends, like these are things that basically we have bred goats to just get fluffier and fluffier so we can give them a haircut and have this beautiful soft wool to make whatever we need out
0: of
1: it.
0: There's your goat. You see him?
1: Yeah.
0: He just went right in.
1: So they still get along marvelously well together. And in the wilds, you know, we'll call some things goats, some things sheep. There are some differences, but when it comes down to it, they're kind of cousins. They share a lot of the same features. They're good at eating whatever they need to, good at dry climates and stable footing. And they all have that like kind of weird looking long rectangle eye, which is funky and strange and kind of uniquely theirs in a lot of way.
0: Strange, funky, and yes, and they kind of makes them look, I want to say mysterious, yeah. But they're a sheep. So hey, can you be mysterious and be a sheep?
1: I'll give it to them. I think so. I mean, okay. You can be mysterious but not have, you know, the most going on. But, you know, that eye is actually kind of a fun.
0: The most going on. Oh, no. Yeah, okay.
1: They know I don't mean ill by it.
0: Okay, but I'm going to say this really quick. My mother, when she was young, was raised on a farm, and mm-hmm. she had a sheep, and her job was to bring the sheep out, bring him in, and she brought her little sweet sheep out mm-hmm. and forgot to bring him back in.
1: Aww.
0: And you know what happened?
1: What?
0: He ate the grass. He's uh-huh. eating, and he ate.
1: He ate himself full?
0: Yeah, until he went, yeah. I'm not kidding.
1: Oh, my goodness.
0: So I guess he didn't get the memo to stop when he was full.
1: That's the goat part working in, I think.
0: Okay.
1: Well, you know, we I think, have started to think of sheep as their own thing versus, you know, their wild variants. And yeah, they kind of fill different roles now, but like we use them for their wool, but they still have those traits. I talked about those, you know, stable hooves, those wide eyes are actually really good at seeing kind of everywhere at the same time, like that wide vision for predators.
0: Yeah.
1: And in nature, the things we call goats and sheeps are kind of what we see here just without the wool. So let's kind of take it back mentally to our home here. I mean, as far as wild Montana animals, what do we call a sheep?
0: We call a sheep, well, an ewe? No.
1: Oh, sure. Well, I guess, like, what animal is our wild sheep?
0: Oh, Rocky Mountain
1: Our bighorn sheep.
0: A bighorn sheep, yeah.
1: Rocky Mountain
0: sure.
1: bighorn sheep.
0: Yeah.
1: There's desert bighorn sheep. But, you know, we call those sheep, and they kind of are. They're our own wild little variant. They don't have the fluffy wool because that would be a bit too hot. They do have a lot going on. So, can I share something with
0: you? Of course you can.
1: Oh,
0: dear. What's he doing, everybody?
1: So, this is a bigger one.
0: Oh, no. He's opening something.
1: And it does require gloves.
0: Oh, yep. He's opening up another box. A box within a box. He's putting on his careful gloves. Ooh. He's got to put on the gloves and when he handles.
1: And they're just a precaution.
0: If you pull a sheep out of that box, Kevin, I swear... I mean, really and truly, he's, oh no.
1: It's maybe
0: it's not
1: the
0: a sheep,
1: sheep
0: Picky.
1: You're used to.
0: It's a goat. That's what I imagine. Oh.
1: It is a sheep in some ways.
0: No, you didn't. Oh, wow.
1: But our living goat already ran off. But I've got this.
0: Tell everybody what
1: here
0: this is.
1: Is a bighorn sheep skull.
0: Yeah.
1: So it is quite large, but they get actually quite a bit bigger
0: it's
1: than this.
0: Enormous, everybody. It's a skull, but it's got the big curly horns coming right out of it and swooping around.
1: Mm-hmm.
0: I've never seen a skull like this before.
1: Yeah. So this is, you know, your core classic ram's skull. So the head itself is, you know, about deer sized, but these horns, they kind of come out about a half foot each and they curl, gosh, like three of my hand lengths, and my hands are pretty big. So my hands are, I don't know, about 8 inches long. This is like 24 inches of curl going on of just heavy horn. And so this is a quite hefty skull. You know, males are going to be even bigger than this sometimes, and females have a lot smaller. But they are, outside of this headgear, kind of like the sheep are used to. They're living in these dry places in herds in the mountains. But this headgear here is really what sets them off and made them so famous.
0: Now, here's the thing. As I'm looking at this, you know, and I'm hoping a lot of you maybe can pull to mind the big curly sheep horns.
1: Yeah.
0: Now, this seems to me like this sheep has a way of protecting itself.
1: Mm.
0: Because to me, sheep are kind of not maybe at the pretty bottom of the food chain.
1: Sure.
0: They're down there with bunnies. So you've got this guy. I mean, this guy has all of this, but yet the sheep out here in the field don't have anything like that. So,
1: and that's a bit of our doing. And you know, just so we don't get too confused, our woolly sheep here, they are not directly descended from bighorn sheep. They had a different ancestor that didn't have quite this headgear. But nowadays, you know, we kind of want them for the wool, and we protect them in other ways. We use sheepdogs and shepherds, but these wild ones have to protect themselves. So you're right. They will be able to use this, but honestly, as impressive as these are, it's not really for defense. If it was for fighting things off, well, both the males and females would have them. But in our case, just the guys got them, and the ladies have a little more goat-like horn. If you see a female bighorn sheep, you probably think it's a goat. She just has small little spikes and kind of a tan buff bod.
0: Yeah.
1: So why males need it and females don't? Well, it's to be impressive. So big horn sheep.
0: There it is, right?
1: Just like our elk, just like our moose. You know, trying to show off. And in this case, very dramatically, you know, they clash their heads together. They're very famous for rearing up and slamming in with the, you know, force of a car crash sometimes. And it's really neat. And
0: Can you tell by looking at this guy if there was any smashing and crashing?
1: You know, this one's pretty beat up. I'd say it's very possible. Definitely over on their left horn is kind of gnarly.
0: Oh, I got into a rumble. Look
1: and
0: at
1: oftentimes
0: that.
1: You'll see chipped tips. And, you know, these are one of those fun things where you kind of can tell roughly how old they are by it's not every single ring, but there's some certain kind of deeper ones that correspond with their age. And
0: so when he says ring is everybody, he's always looking at the horn. And it reminds me a little bit of a ring's in a tree, really.
1: Yeah, and they're kind of ripply a little bit, and every once in a while there's like a deeper, more complete one that is their age. And when we look at bighorn sheep, the males usually about 9 or 10 is as old as they get. Females get up to about 15, but these males, they do hit their head a lot. And the only way that they can do that is one other cool thing, which I can't fully show, but I want you to imagine I've got the skull here. If I was to somehow magically kind of cut this in half and show you the inside, you would see where the brain would be. You'd see the inside areas. But there'd be these mysterious little pockets above the brain that just feel like empty space. And it feels silly until you remember that they hit their head all day. And what does that function like? Like a big football helmet.
0: Ah.
1: Same reason we put helmets on our head when we're clashing together. They have a built-in football helmet that helps them deal with that impact.
0: You know, it's interesting you say that because I've seen, you know, video of them clashing into each other and it looks like it hurts.
1: it's wild that they can sustain doing that so much. It truly is. Like, they are marvels of the natural world for that and their ability to survive. Like, they are hardy in both deserts and the tallest of mountains. Once again, we know sheep as these adorable friends here. Nature knows sheep as these hardy survivors that, you know, if you only found this, you would think that, you know, it could take a brick wall down almost with how powerfully built
0: it is. That's crazy. All right.
1: Yeah.
0: All right. Oh, that's amazing. So we're going to take a break here.
1: Mm-hmm.
0: We're stepping away from the sheep pasture here for just a little bit. And we're going to go play a song or two. Mm-hmm. And then we're going to come back.
1: Yeah.
0: All right.
1: Can I give you one more thing real quick
0: before
1: we leave the pasture?
0: Okay, bye. No, I'm kidding. Of course you can.
1: Okay, just last little artifact. This one is a lot smaller but really important. And I just want to hand it to you while we're here in the pasture before we lose track of it. Right. Is I have this.
0: Oh.
1: And this is the last artifact for you
0: to open up. He's handing me something in a sack.
1: And this is one for you to keep.
0: Why am I afraid right now?
1: I don't know.
0: Do we know why I'm afraid?
1: Probably because I still have the gloves on, but I didn't need them.
0: And because you get that look in your eye.
1: I just need to share this with you while we're in the pasture.
0: You've handed me poo. I know
1: you
0: have.
1: You
0: always put give me. Oh, no. It's not poo.
1: No. This is a little friend for you from my travels, from my own pastures. It is made of sheep wool. It was made in Scotland. And that's for you.
0: It's a little stuffed. It's a little sheep. It looks like what it's been made with.
1: Yeah, it's
0: wool.
1: Just a little felted from its own Scottish wool. While we're here in the pasture, I figure you could keep a little
0: sheep. Thank you so much. This is so nice of you to give me this. Not give me like petrified poo.
1: Wouldn't let me travel back with that.
0: Thank you so much. Okay, yes, everyone. This is like the pulled felt little sheep, if you know what I'm talking about. Well, thank you. I think I'll name him Kevin.
1: There we go. All right, let's get out of this pasture.
2: Right. Here's a song called The Goat and the Train. This goat did something that no other goat ever did before.

0: Seem to be a lot of sheep. Okay, no, that's not what a sheep sounds like at all. You sound like it. Are you okay?
1: What?
0: What? Hmm? I hope you didn't like do that on the plane. That's all I'm going to say.
1: I don't know what you're talking about.
0: Oh, well. Well, hello, everybody. And you might be wondering why we're in a field here, a sheep pasture on the Pea Green Boat. Well, that's a very good question. We're actually with Kevin, and he opened up this box, and we sort of stepped in. Did you ever get the goat back that ran away?
1: Oh, I'll find them later. I've got till next week to track them down, but that is the risk we take from, like I said, I wanted to show you where I get some of these ideas and artifacts, and sometimes they slip by, but I'll deal with that.
0: If I find the goat back on the library, on the boat, I'll just give him something to read, I guess.
1: Yeah, give him something to read before he finds something to eat.
0: He won't eat the books, will he?
1: He doesn't love the taste of nonfiction.
0: Great.
1: Well, it's not as sweet for him.
0: Speaking of books, Kevin, you're so funny. Kevin has brought a book to share with us today, and it looks like a really clinical read, a real textbook-heavy. All right, so we have a book coming up, and we're going to go play maybe another song, and then we're going to come back, and you're going to share the name of this book. Do you want to preview the book? Do you want to tell us what it is?
1: Well, I don't think it'll be much of a surprise to say that it stars two sheepy friends.
0: Yeah.
1: Well, by the names Babwa and William. It might be a groaner for some, but I am so excited to do animal noises again, so stay with me.
0: Of course you are. Okay, back in a moment. Kevin's reading a book. You know how much we love that he does all the voices. It's so fun. Okay, we're going to leave the sheep behind and come back with the book. Don't go far.

0: just like they dreamed.
1: All right, class, settle down. Time for attendance. Jennifer?
2: Here.
1: Great. Raymond?
3: Present.
1: Great. Sheep? Great. Sheep? What? No. What are you sheep doing here? Nice try.

0: guess we'll never get to go to school.
1: Yeah, bummer.
0: Hey, wait a minute. We could make our own school.
1: What?
0: Yeah, our own school. Hey, everybody. I figured it out. If that people school...

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1: Dreaming Sheep.
2: Oh, that's pretty good.
1: Thank you.

0: That's right. We're the Pea Green Boat, and we have been inspiring young people and sheep to be the best that they can be for over 50 years. Mm-hmm. And, you know, glad to be a part of that.
1: Yeah, kids of all kinds.
0: That's,
1: lambs, I guess,
0: yeah,
1: but it's close.
0: Very
1: it's close.
0: Good kids, goats, get it. Well, Kevin here, it's so wonderful to have you here with us, and you brought a book.
1: I did.
0: And I'm excited to hear a Kevin read again. I think we all are.
1: Yeah, well, I'm excited to read again. I tried to find a fun one, and I'd love to just, you know, have some fun with it.
0: Absolutely.
1: So,
0: I'm sitting down.
1: Yeah.
0: It's all yours.
1: Get cozy.
0: All right.
1: You know, lean against sheep if you need. I've got some wool blankets.
0: I noticed that, actually. Thank you.
1: Yeah, I have this book here. This book is called Babwa and Wooliam by David Elliott and illustrated by Melissa Sweet.
0: Lay sigh. Insert sigh here.
1: Get used to it. I'm going to have some fun.
0: Of course you are.
1: This is Wooliam. He is a sheep. You will note that Wooliam is reading. There are not many sheep who read, but Wooliam is one of them. This here, this is Barbara, also a sheep. In this picture, Barbara is knitting. Knitting is a very practical hobby for a sheep since they grow the wool themselves. It is surprising that not more of them do it. Oh well. Barbara and Wooliam are best friends. They spend most days just reading and knitting, knitting and reading. Sounds kind of boring to me, but they like it. One day, Wooliam looked up from his book, an adventure story full of pirates, treasure chests, that sort of thing. "Hey, I've been thinking," he said to Barbara. "Thinking is good," Barbara answered, "or so I've heard." "Well, we should have an adventure of our own," said Wooliam. "Ah, agreed," said Barbara. "There are only so many sweaters that one sheep can knit." And so the two friends set off in search of adventure. The day was perfect for such a thing. The flowers were blooming, the sun was shining, and the birds were singing. That last bit about the birds was especially good, because adventures usually involve some kind of trouble, and it's nice to have a little bird song to help you through it. Around and around the pasture they went. But there was, however, a problem. Barbara and Wooliam lived in a field, and the field was surrounded by a big stone wall. "Which way?" asked Wooliam. "I don't know, you decide," Barbara answered. "Ha! Left, then," said Wooliam, though Barbara thought they should have gone right. After a while, the two sheep had walked all the way around the field. Once, twice, thrice, four times even. "Is this what adventures are like?" Barbara asked. "All this, walking, I mean." "Well, I don't know," said Wooliam, "but I do know it's making me hungry." "Me too," Barbara replied. So they stopped and ate some grass. The two friends were just finishing up their lunch of soft, warm grass when, quite unexpectedly, they were approached by a third sheep. A sheep with a long, rangy tail. A sheep with a sharp, whiskered snout. A sheep with a filthy, filthy wool coat.
2: "Hey there, mutton chops," said the sheep. "What's shaking?"
1: When he grinned, Barbara's heart broke.

0: His mother must have never taught him to brush his teeth, for they were yellow and sharp at all angles. "Oh, hi there. We've been out looking for an adventure," William said. "Ha ha, look no longer," the new sheep said. "You've found one." And he snapped his horrid teeth most unpleasantly. "Oh, run," said William. "It's a wolf in sheep's clothing. I've read about them before." "If this is an adventure, I'm not a fan," said Barbara, as they both ran from their toothy new friend. Oddly, the bird song did not seem to help much. Suddenly, the wolf stopped his shenanigans.
1: "Wait, wait. Let's quit all this nonsense for a minute," he said to William. "I'm interested in that thing you just said earlier."
0: "What thing?" said William.
1: "That thing about me," said the wolf.
0: William thought for a moment. "Not sure what you mean," he said. But Barbara's memory was better than William's.
1: "He said he's read about you," she said to the wolf.
0: The wolf's eyes, which up to now had been kind of shifty-looking, grew round and large.
1: "Is it true?" he asked William. Have you actually read about me?"
0: "Well, see for yourself," said William. He reached into his backpack, pulled out a book, and the wolf took a step backward. He looked at the blue sky. The wolf looked at the green grass. He looked even at the big stone wall, but he did not look at the book. "Oh, dear," said William. "I see the problem."
1: What problem?" said the wolf. "There's no problem here."
0: "You can't read, can you?" said William. The wolf howled a mournful lupine howl. He dropped his shaggy lupine head. Barbara's heart broke for a second time as a salty lupine tear fell on the soft ground.
2: It's not my fault," the wolf cried. I'm just not the reading kind."
1: "Well, William can teach you, you know," said Barbara.
0: The wolf lifted his head and looked at William.
1: "Would you?" asked the wolf. "Would you do that for me?"
0: William didn't seem so sure.
1: "Of course he would," said Barbara. "And in the meantime, I'll knit you a new coat. The one you're wearing is a disgrace to sheep."
0: And so William went about the business of teaching a wolf to read. It wasn't easy. The wolf often jumped up in the middle of a lesson and chased the two sheep around the field. This irritated William to no end.
1: "Oh, don't let it get to you, William," said Barbara. "He is just following his nature. Besides, all that reading and knitting, it has taken its toll. We could use the exercise, you know."
0: Eventually, after a lot of hard work and several extra help sessions, the wolf did learn to read. And when he saw what that book had said about him, he was outraged.
1: "Hey, that's so unfair," he complained. "It says here that I'm cruel and sneaky."
0: "And your point?" said William.
1: "Well, it's not true," the wolf insisted. I'm just rambunctious." "Well, that's one word for it," said Barbara.
0: And so, over time, after many lessons and sweaters, an unlikely friendship formed between the wolf and the two sheep, one that involved a fair amount of chasing. But there were quiet times, too. One afternoon, when the wolf was on the second volume of a new series he liked, and the two sheep had shed quite a few pounds, William turned to Barbara.
1: "Well, I guess this has been quite an adventure after all," he said.
0: Barbara put down her knitting, a set of snazzy new leg warmers for the wolf.
1: "Ah, I agree," she replied. "Much better than pirates."
0: The wolf looked up from his book at the two of them.
1: "Hey, can you two chatterboxes keep the noise down?" he said. "I'm trying to read over here."
0: And that was the story of Barbara and William.
3: I'm sorry. I'm, will you do the voice again?
0: Which one?
3: Do the voice of Babwa.
0: Babra. Just a little
3: Babwa.
0: And all your ace. it was, you know, so much time in, you know, across the pond makes me just want to read delightful stories
3: you miss,
0: all day.
3: It makes you miss. Well, have a song coming up.
0: Yeah?
3: And I want to share the song with you.
0: Mm-hmm.
3: But I'm not sure if I should.
0: What do you mean? Why not?
3: Well,
0: I could read it again if you don't think I'm ready.
3: Okay. I'm trying to find something. I've got a surprise for you,
0: too. Oh.
3: So talks amongst yourselves. Just talk for a second.
0: Well, what I want is all you listening at home, I know some, not everyone will love this, but I want you to practice your best sheep noise. Not goat. Goat's a little screamy, but sheep, you can get that low little.
3: You're really asking
0: it's
3: people
0: really
3: to do
0: fun.
3: This.
0: All right. It's, you know, if you want to find the fun in your voice, you really got to practice. Learn to speak the sheep, and they'll come to you. You'll be surprised what they'll say.
3: All right, I have a song, but I can't. I've got to find. Hold on just a second. See, I think the goat took the song.
0: They do that.
3: I do.
0: Yeah,
3: I do think the goat took the song.
0: Yeah,
3: hold on here.
0: Unfortunate. I can try to get him back.
3: Yeah, it would be great if you got him back. Okay, let's see if this is it. I think I've got it.
0: Get over here. Come on. Okay, all right. You know, over here. Okay, no, drop it. Drop it. Drop it. Okay? Okay. I don't know.
3: Oh, I don't know what's happening anymore.
0: Play.
3: Okay, everybody. He gave it back.
0: Yeah.
3: I have it. Thank you.
0: A couple teeth marks.
3: Why do they chew? You need to teach your goat. Okay, here we go. I've got something for you.
0: Okay.
3: It's about sheep. Hopefully, no one mentions anything about eating them.

0: meat.
1: Sheep!
0: Some bar, some brace, some bleep. They are called
1: sheep.
0: More stimulating than sleep.
1: Sheep!
0: Tasty kind of meat. Sorry. Oh, yeah, I know she mentioned about eating sheep, and I saw your goat really glare at me just for a little bit. I'm really sorry about that, but it's such a cute little song.
2: Yeah, it is. And, I mean, the goat does appreciate eating, just, you know,
0: not,
2: was a little taken out.
0: Yeah, I'm sorry. No offense. It's probably in poor taste.
2: It's all right. If you practiced your goat and sheep, you'd be able to apologize.
0: Oh, you're right.
2: You
0: could
2: do
0: I'm
2: it.
0: Sorry.
2: I'm just, you know.
0: Okay, all right. Hey. It's been great having you here.
2: It's been good to be back.
0: It really has. And everybody, we're looking into a weekend here. Enjoy it. Mm-hmm. I'll be back with the Children's Corner tomorrow, 8 a.m. We'd love to have you stop by. Until then, have a good one.
2: Yeah, bon voyage.

This is Bird Note. We often think of birds migrating south in the fall, but many species kick off their big trips surprisingly early in the year. Shorebirds nesting in the Arctic tundra are an extreme example. Birds like this American golden plover have a small window of time to build a nest, find a mate, and lay eggs in the short Arctic growing season. Golden plovers actually leave their juvenile young behind to begin flying south in mid-summer. But don't worry. At that point, the juveniles are already taking care of themselves and can find their own way to South America later in the year. What that means for people living below the Arctic Circle in North America is that shorebirds begin reappearing on beaches, mudflats, and grasslands in July and August. Unlike the rapid flight north in the spring, shorebirds take their time in the fall, following the weather patterns and stopping for a while when they find a good spot for food. So for shorebirds, it's like summer's over as soon as it began. Another way to look at it? Every month of the year has a big event for birds' life cycles, and there's always something new for us to witness. For Bird Note, I'm Ariana Rimmel.

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0: You're listening to All Things Considered from NPR News. Now that the Trump administration has officially terminated temporary protected status for the more than 300,000 Haitians living in the U.S., immigration enforcement is ramping up in places like Florida and Ohio. What does that mean for people's lives, their livelihoods, and the U.S. economy? Well, the Indicator's Adrian Ma and Ricky Mulvey look to Florida.
1: North Miami is home to one of the largest communities of Haitians in the U.S. Sabine Dolcio lives nearby, and she says normally it's a hub of activity.
2: What you would normally see are parents walking their kids to school. Or if you drive down 6th Avenue, there's a bunch of markets. There's a lot of food trucks. So you'll see a lot of people buying food.
3: But that changed after the Trump administration officially terminated temporary protected status for more than 300,000 Haitians living in the U.S.
1: Sabine is originally from Haiti and became a U.S. citizen about 10 years ago. Today, she runs a wedding and event planning business. She says more than a dozen of her employees were Haitian TPS holders who mostly worked setting up and breaking down events.
2: We were proud that they were Haitian immigrants who were building a new life here. And we're proud to say that, you know, our staff were able to help people do that by paying them a livable wage.
3: Without TPS, they're not legally authorized to work. And now they're also vulnerable to arrest and deportation. Alex Arnon is a director of policy analysis at the Penn Wharton Budget Model, an economic think tank. He says what is happening here from a labor market perspective is kind of unprecedented.
4: It's clear that a lot of these workers were supporting the workforce in corners of the economy where they were really important and necessary.
1: They work in fields like construction, warehousing, healthcare, cleaning and maintenance.
3: And here's where termination of TPS could be felt in the broader economy. Alex says, generally speaking, TPS holders were not working the kinds of jobs that U.S.-born workers actually want, at least at prevailing wages.
4: The losses to American consumers who are benefiting from

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5: President Trump tries a new tack to limit birthright citizenship.
0: He's signed two new executive orders just weeks after the Supreme Court shut down his original plan.
5: For Friday, August 7th, this is All Things Considered from NPR News. I'm Mary Louise Kelly.
0: And I'm Elsa Chang. Ahead this hour, with no end in sight for the Iran war, what are the consequences of a dwindling U.S. weapons stockpile?
6: The United States should probably look inward for a while, and the rest of the world should stop relying on the United States, and America should learn to take care of its own problems.
5: Also, Jerry Garcia died more than 30 years ago.
0: That fact does not stop deadheads from gathering to celebrate and sing along with the Grateful Dead.
7: I don't care if it's a bunch of teenagers playing the music. I don't care who's playing it. As long as the music's playing, I'll seek it out with whoever will come with me.
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8: Live from NPR News in Washington, I'm Janine Herbst. The Senate has approved a Russia sanctions bill with support from a broad bipartisan majority. And here's Claudia Gisalas reports the plan saw momentum after the